message. The horn is the message. Don't you never trust your brother. Check it out in your mind.

0: Tony Allen from the third and last album that he did with Africa 70, No Accommodation for Lagos. Shortly after this, he would leave the band and actually take a great deal of the band with him, in part because, as he discusses in a rather impressive autobiography that came out, Fela was not exactly really good about sharing credit, sharing the spotlight, or even paying band members on time. So this was the last one, and from that we heard African Message. As we mentioned, we also heard Mata Dibango doing a song that was a big hit for Fela with the Afrobeat lineup that Tony Allen was a part of, Lady, from the Walk Africa album, with Tony Allen there on drums, and Kula Lobitos, an early High Life band that Fela and Tony Allen were in together. And that song, High Life Time, occurs in a couple of places, including on the soundtrack to the film Finding Fela, a documentary that originally was planned just to document the Broadway musical about Fela that made its way to performances in Nigeria and instead evolved into a much deeper look at Fela and his life and his music and his politics. Finding Fela, and again from that, the Kula Lobitos song, High Life Time. A special tribute to Tony Allen here in the Global Village, and when we return, we will hear him with another artist that he worked with, actually after leaving Fela, and also another artist from Nigeria, but in a very different style of music. Music from Tony Allen with King Sunny Ade in just a minute here in the Global Village.
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0: One of the rising stars in world music, African singer Sia Tolnu, and an album from 2014 that was actually something of a change of pace for her, at least in musical style. She had done some pretty political stuff before, but now wedding to it the music and influence of Afrobeat, and working with her on the project, Tony Allen, a collaboration of the two on African Woman, and there from it, the song Waka Waka Woman. We also heard him as a special guest on an album with Khaled, Gulu Laji, the song from the Kenze album, in the special tribute to Tony Allen. We're back in just a minute with one final one from him, as after a number of different experiments, he returned to classic Afrobeat sound on the album Lagos No Shaking. That coming up next here in the Global Village.
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3: Hey, good morning, Dr. Jill.
4: Morning, Lee. How are you today?
3: I am doing okay. How about you?
4: I'm doing pretty well, thank you.
3: Okay. So this is a topic we've talked about before, but it seems like it's worth revisiting as new information comes out and with the new drug just come in, been legalized from Europe. But we're going to talk about sunscreen and sunscreen safety. And where do you want to start?
4: I think it is like a really important topic because most of us have been, I don't know, we grew up using banana boat and Hawaiian Tropic or just like, I don't know, vegetable oil on us and aluminum foil trying to get a tan or something or baby oil. I want to talk a little bit about the safety of sunscreen because the reality is the vast majority of what is sold in the grocery store or the drugstore or Target or wherever isn't safe. And I know it's mind-blowing to people, but it's not safe. Like, I won't put it on me. I will not put that on a loved one. And I'm not going to recommend that you use it either. So let's talk about the safety of sunscreen.
3: Okay, great.
4: You know, so first off, you know, well, why do we use it? You know, really, we're trying to protect ourselves against ultraviolet radiation, which is like, that's about 7% of solar output. And we have two different forms of ultraviolet radiation. We have UVA, which is 315 to 400 nanometers. It's longer wave, low energy rays that penetrate deep into our dermis or skin. Mm-hmm. This causes collagen breakdown, tanning, accelerated skin aging. It can also generate reactive oxygen species that indirectly damage DNA.
3: That doesn't sound very good, Dr. Jill.
4: Right. UVB is shorter. It's 280 to 315 nanometers. This is higher energy rays that really affect the outer skin layers, and they're responsible for sunburns and direct DNA damage. It's the primary driver of non-melanoma skin cancer. So your basal cells or your even squamous, but like this is when you get those actinic keratoses or those little solar damage spots.
3: Okay.
4: But UVB is also the wavelength that triggers vitamin D production. So it's not all bad, right?
3: Yep. So a little bit is good, maybe, but...
4: Yeah, a little bit is, I would actually say, I mean, it's necessary. The push by dermatology, we'll say in general, to stay out of the sun entirely, that's likely to kill more people than sun damage ever will.
3: Okay.
4: So like, you need sun. Mm-hmm. That's what I'll say. But there's two different things to think about when we're using a sunscreen or sunblock. So we have either mineral or chemical sunscreens.
3: Mm-hmm.
4: Mineral, which are physical, so you're thinking about zinc oxide, titanium dioxide. These things sit on top of your skin and physically reflect UV radiation. It can appear white or opaque. So newer formulations are more opaque, but people don't like this because they don't want to look white.
3: Mm-hmm.
4: But it's really like that's safe and effective. Chemical sunscreens use organic compounds. So it sounds sexy and great, right? Like oxybenzone, avobenzone, octinoxate, and homosalate. They absorb UV radiation and convert it to heat. So they're like, they look good on your skin. They're lighter, they're invisible, but they provide less complete protection. They require a blend of chemicals to cover the full UV spectrum. And we'll talk about like, and you're absorbing it.
3: Mm-hmm.
4: And it turns out it's not good. So when we think about, we're going to just like pull out these chemicals separately. So oxybenzone, that is in a lot of things.
3: Okay.
4: It's the most concerning chemical sunscreen ingredient on the market. It is a known endocrine disruptor. It's been detected in blood, urine, breast milk, and amniotic fluid following topical applications. So it absorbs.
3: Wow.
4: It ends up in our systemic circulation. Mm-hmm. So when I say endocrine disruptor, we're talking about hormonal disruption. It interferes with estrogen and androgen signaling pathways in developing systems. Mammary gland abnormalities, so observed in animal models exposed during critical development windows. And there's a potential association, which is really interesting, with this developmental colon condition called Hirschsprung's. So oxybenzone is not recommended during pregnancy, breastfeeding, or for kids under age 2.
3: You know, I don't look at these bottles really clearly. Does it say on the bottle not recommended? Do people notice this?
4: Well, I'm guessing no.
3: Mm-hmm. Yeah.
4: I mean, or even if it does, like, people aren't paying attention to that, right?
3: Right, right.
4: Like, I just think, and I think we've just been, most of us that are older grew up with these things that I'm like, these are not safe. Mm-hmm. They're not safe products to be using.
3: Right.
4: So, all right, oxybenzone. Avobenzone and homosalate, both are coming under increased regulatory scrutiny in the recent years. They are chemical UV filters, again, with endocrine-disrupting potential. So these can interfere with hormone signaling like oxybenzone. And then neither ingredient has actually been confirmed safe and effective under current FDA standards.
3: Wow.
4: And so that's interesting. I think we all, like, ideally would like to trust the FDA. Like, I don't really trust them. I look at what they have to say, but I'm going to do my own research always. Because just because something the FDA says is good, I'm still not going to be like, oh, I'm sure that they have my best interest in mind and it's good. I'm not so certain about that. But again, it's another thing. Just because there's an absence of confirmed danger, it doesn't mean it's confirmed safe, right?
3: Okay.
4: And then the one other chemical we talked about is octinoxate. And what's really interesting, this chemical has been banned in Hawaii alongside oxybenzone because it harms the coral reef ecosystem.
3: Wow.
4: And, you know, you just think about, like, well, if something washes off of us, whatever, in the ocean, and it can kill the coral reef, like, I'm going to just, like, extrapolate here. I mean, it can't be good for us.
3: What's the concentration in the ocean that's causing that death in the coral reefs? It can't be. It's probably fairly dilute. So that's a little troubling
4: as
3: well.
4: That's concerning, right?
3: Yeah.
4: I mean, yes, like, you could dig into the numbers and try to figure that all out. But, like, I mean, I don't have to have exact numbers to realize that if this is washing off the skin of people in the ocean and negatively impacting the coral reef, it can't be good for us who put it on our skin directly. Mm-hmm. Mm-hmm. So, you know, it's interesting because you could say maybe there's elevated ocean temperatures, wastewater runoff, blah, blah, blah. There's lots of things, but Hawaii has really banned this stuff. And so it's interesting that, you know, we're putting stuff on our bodies that, I mean, number one, it's just clearly not safe, right?
3: Right.
4: And then we want to look at things like SPF. Uh-huh. So SPF is a sun protection factor, and this measures how much longer it takes for skin with sunscreen to redden compared to skin with no protection, if you will, on it. So, and the relationship between, like, the SPF and that protection isn't linear. So SPF 15 blocks approximately 93% of UVB. SPF 30 blocks about 97%. Beyond SPF 50, the incremental benefit is negligible, but the chemical concentration increases, which would raise potential exposure concerns.
3: So you're saying the lower SPFs have a lower concentration of the chemicals, but I don't know.
4: And they're not that much less effective.
3: Right. Mm-mm. No.
4: Which is interesting, right? And SPF only measures UVB, not UVA.
3: Okay.
4: So there's only a few U.S. sunscreens that provide information about UVA protection. Uh-huh. So you could be protected against burning UVB, but not deeper aging damage.
3: Wow.

0: titanium dioxide, and bemotrizinol, which we're going to talk about next. This is the newest sunscreen ingredient. You want an SPF range of 30 to 50, broad spectrum. You want a mineral or mineral hybrid. 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You want to avoid oxybenzone, octinoxate, avobenzone, homosalate, SPF 50 plus. You don't need that. UVB only products, chemical only formulas, and especially with kids in pregnancy, I would even argue when I was doing my research, it said oxybenzone containing, but we know that even the avobenzone and the homosalate can have endocrine disrupting properties. So there's other options out there. So my suggestion would be like, just avoid it.
1: Okay.
0: So the newest sunscreen ingredient that has been FDA approved in 20 years is something called bemotrizinol.
1: Okay.
0: And in June, the FDA approved this, and it provides broad spectrum UVA and UVB protection. It's been used safely in Europe and many other countries for years. And critically, and interestingly, it has low levels of skin absorption.
1: Interesting.
0: Which is one of the safety concerns with these existing chemical filters. So the FDA has classified this as GRASE. So it's GRASE is G-R-A-S-E. And that acronym is generally recognized as safe and effective. It's approved for adults and kids 6 months and older, permitted at concentrations up to 6%. And cosmetically, it's a lightweight feel. It doesn't have a white shadow to it. And so it's a pretty neat middle path because it has broader cosmetic appeal than mineral sunscreens because people don't like sometimes the zinc, but it doesn't have the endocrine disrupting concerns of some of those other chemicals, which is cool.
1: Yeah, that's great. So we just have to wait for it to come on the market in sunscreens in the U.S.
0: Yes. And like right now, I believe you can find some of this like on Amazon.
1: Right.
0: You can find, you know, so there are some things out there already that, and it's not ridiculously priced. And I mean, so that's pretty cool. You know, the key is, you know, finding it without some of this other literal junk in it.
1: Okay. Wow.
0: And that's cool that it doesn't have these other icky things in them.
1: That's great to have a choice like that, which seems like it doesn't have the negative physical appearance that people don't like about the zinc or the titanium dioxide, but it doesn't have the health challenges of the other chemical ones. That's great, Dr. Jill.
0: Absolutely. Like I think it's an important thing. And I know I could even say with my friends and colleagues, like, I feel like a lot of times it gets poo-pooed, but you know, we all only have a bucket, and I don't know how full everybody's bucket is with all the toxins and things we get, whether it be our, unfortunately, Palmer City water report that just got released or whatever is on our foods and everything else. But like, this is just another one of those things.
1: Mm-hmm. Well, Dr. Jill, this is a good place to wrap up, and we'll come back next week and talk about vitamin D and sun and skin and whatever else you have on the docket. Okay.
0: That sounds fantastic.
1: All right. Well, have a great week.
0: All right. Have a great week.
1: You too. Bye.
0: Bye-bye.
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4: 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I'm Jamie Sudler.
5: I'm Franny Halperin, and it's This Week in Water.
4: The outbreak of explosive diarrhea occurring in parts of the U.S. has been linked by the Centers for Disease Control and Prevention to iceberg lettuce supplied to Taco Bell locations in Indiana, Kentucky, Michigan, Ohio, and West Virginia.
5: The lettuce was contaminated with the parasite Cyclospora, which takes about 2 weeks to incubate. That makes it hard to trace a source, but as Forbes reports, it could be linked to a failure of agricultural systems and food safety.
4: Close to half of farm irrigation is done with surface water, which can be easily contaminated with organisms like Cyclospora, from human waste, garbage, and leaking sewage and septic systems.
5: Contamination

0: might come from farm workers who often live in crowded, employer-provided housing with poor sanitation, according to Amy Liebman of the Migrant Clinicians Network, who told Forbes that when workers are in the fields, there are complaints that they're not afforded adequate breaks.
1: Food safety monitoring may be the bigger problem, and some are pointing to the cuts made last year by the Trump administration, including DOGE, or the Department of Government Efficiency.
0: Cyclospora was deleted from part of the food safety surveillance program called FoodNet, the CDC's Foodborne Disease Active Surveillance Network, and one expert told Forbes that it could have provided an early warning or hints as to the source of the outbreak.
1: As many listeners know, the two largest reservoirs in the U.S. are Lake Powell and Lake Mead on the Colorado River, and last week their combined water levels fell to the lowest they have been in 70 years.
0: The Colorado River Basin had the smallest snowpack on record last winter, and much of the West is in a long-term drought exacerbated by global warming.
1: Lake Powell is very close to reaching Deadpool, where the reservoir does not have enough water to turn hydroelectric turbines to produce electricity, and what remains in the lake would just sit there, not running down the river to farms and millions of people.
0: While officials in the seven states in the basin are working on a short-term agreement on how to manage the river's water, they've been unable to agree on how to share cuts to allocations.
1: Still, efforts are being made to mitigate the shortage. In Colorado, New Mexico, Utah, and Wyoming, officials are coming up with a program funded by the Bureau of Reclamation to compensate farmers and ranchers for conserving Colorado River water.
0: The Metropolitan Water District of Southern California has agreed with the federal government to keep 200,000 acre-feet of water in Lake Mead this year in return for $65 million. And finally, in 2001, President Bill Clinton issued the National Forest Roadless Area Conservation Policy, better known as the Roadless Rule. It prohibited new road construction and commercial logging in designated areas within the national forest system.
1: Last year, Secretary of Agriculture Brooke Rollins launched the process to rescind the rule, which would remove protection for nearly 59 million acres of wilderness, saying, in part, that the current directive made it difficult to protect forests from wildfire.
0: The science says otherwise. According to Environment America, roadless areas do not burn at significantly higher rates than other areas of national forests. A study in 2025 found that wildfires in national forests are more likely to start in proximity to roads, and that building more of them could increase human-caused ignitions.
1: After Rollins announced her intent, more than 500,000 people submitted public comments, of which 99% were in opposition to the plan. Now, Republicans are trying another tactic to repeal the roadless rule by attaching an amendment to the Wildfire Prevention Act, which supports prescribed burns and forest thinning to fight megafires. It's currently stalled in the Senate.
0: So, what are the consequences of losing the roadless rule? A new study from the University of Washington says plenty, starting with their finding that the rule supports the drinking water supply for 25 million Americans.
1: Furthermore, their research shows that forested lands provide higher quality water because soil microbes and plant roots filter contaminants before water arrives at treatment facilities. Cleaner water requires less processing, reducing costs for public utilities.
0: Roads can also harm biodiversity by spreading invasive weeds that are carried on tires and by fragmenting habitats that wildlife rely on. Most roads cross rivers and streams, which require culverts to allow fish to pass, but according to researchers at Michigan State University, they rarely work, which leads to declines in the health of aquatic populations.
1: More than 4.2 million miles of public roads crisscross the lower 48 states, enough to reach the moon and back nearly nine times, leaving only around 5% of the nation's land roadless.
0: Another thing researchers say we'd lose if the roadless rule is gone? Quiet. These protected wilderness areas are one of the few places on Earth you don't have to worry about hearing the hum of traffic.
1: 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And thank you.
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3: July 18th, 2026. On July 18th, 1863, at dusk, the black soldiers of the Massachusetts 54th Volunteer Infantry of the United States Army charged the walls of Fort Wagner, a fortification on Morris Island off Charleston Harbor in South Carolina. Because Fort Wagner covered the southern entrance to the harbor, it was key to enabling the U.S. government to take the city. The 600 soldiers of the 54th made up one of the first black regiments for the Union, organized after the Emancipation Proclamation called for the enlistment of African American soldiers. The 54th's leader was a Boston abolitionist from a leading family, Colonel Robert Gould Shaw. Shaw and his men had shipped out of Boston at the end of May 1863 for Beaufort, South Carolina, where the Union had gained an early foothold in its war to prevent the Confederates from dismembering the country. The men of the 54th knew they were not like other soldiers. They were symbols of how well black men would fight for their country. This, in turn, would be a statement of whether black men could truly be equal to white men under the country's laws once and for all. For in this era, fighting for the country gave men a key claim to citizenship. The whole country was watching, and the soldiers knew it. In the dark at Fort Wagner, the Massachusetts 54th proved that black men were equal to any white men in the field. They fought with the determination that caused African American regiments during the Civil War to sustain losses higher than those of white regiments. The assault on the fort killed, wounded, or lost more than 250 of the 600 men and made the formerly enslaved Sergeant William Harvey Kearney the first African American to be awarded a Medal of Honor. Badly wounded, Kearney nonetheless defended the United States flag and carried it back to Union lines. United States soldiers did not take the fort that night, but no one could miss that black men had proved themselves equal to their white comrades. The Battle of Fort Wagner left 30 men of the 54th dead on the field, including Colonel Shaw, and 24 more so badly injured that they would later die from their wounds. 15 were captured, 52 were missing and presumed dead. Another 149 were wounded. Confederates intended to dishonor Colonel Shaw when they buried him in a mass grave with his men. Instead, his family found it fitting. In 2017, I had the opportunity to spend an evening in the house where the wounded soldiers of the 54th were taken after the battle. It was a humbling thing to stand in that house that still looks so much as it did in 1863, and to realize that the men, carried hot and exhausted and bleeding and scared into it a century and a half before, were just people like you and me who did what they felt they had to in front of Fort Wagner and then endured the boat ride back to Beaufort, got carried up a flight of steps, and then lay on cots in small, crowded rooms and hoped that what they had done was worth the horrific cost. I am not one for ghosts, but I swear you could feel the blood in the floors.

0: Welcome to Home to Roost, the weekly radio show and podcast on how changes in federal policies are landing in Alaska. I'm John Robertson.
1: And I'm Rachel Levitt. On this week's show, we are doing things quite differently. We have been recording live at the state fairgrounds for the Matsu Pride event. It's an annual event that's been held since 2020 in the Matsu Valley.
0: Yeah, it used to be called Underground Pride, if I recall.
1: That's right. They just changed the name this year to Matsu Pride. We have been recording interviews with attendees about how changes in federal policy have landed with them.
0: Yeah. Basically, you know, we're here manning the Big Cabbage Radio booth, and people would walk by and we'd ask them if they wanted to get on the radio. And those who said they did, we asked what they had to say, and on they came.
1: So thanks to our listeners for listening to members of our community, getting to hear voices other than ours this week. And next week, we'll go back to our regular format. Enjoy.
0: You know, as we said at the outset of the show, rather than have Rachel and I go on and on and on about how changes in federal policies are landing in Alaska, we are talking to folks who are here and walking by and seeing the booths. And I have here with me Alicia Russell. She's a former special ed teacher, and she's gone back to school pursuing her second master's degree. She's getting a master's in social work because she wants to change jobs a little bit and get into working with kids with disabilities and with military families. And so, Alicia, just, you know, you want to tell a little about yourself, and then how have changes in federal policies affected you?
2: Yeah, thanks for having me. I'm 35. Yeah, I just had a birthday. I moved to Alaska about 6 years ago, so it's been a little bit for me. So I'm kind of more familiar with things up here now. And for me, the biggest changes in policy would be around healthcare and kids with disabilities. I have a pretty rare genetic disorder. There's like 500 of us in the world, so it's pretty rare. And medical costs for me have been insane. And just the fact that it's so unattainable for people to, you know, get reasonable healthcare, good healthcare, and they're making things more and more and more expensive and medications more expensive and just really inaccessible for people who really need it. And I actually went bankrupt 6 years ago when I first moved here, pretty much from medical costs, just because things are not generic, they can charge more, and just insurance isn't doing their job in picking up the tab for that. And then my other passion project is just making sure people who need in-home full-time care can get it and don't end up in an institution, because right now the federal government is kind of leaning towards, we don't want to fund this. And we're going to put these people in institutions away from their families, away from their friends, away from things they're familiar with. And it's actually, they've done tons of studies. It's cheaper, so much cheaper, to pay for those in-home caregivers rather than institutionalize them, kind of warehouse them. They get better care, more comprehensive care, cheaper care at home, but government wants to push them out of their homes into an institution.
0: So currently, or in the past, like Medicaid would pay relatives to act as caregivers, to be caregivers, yes, for their family members in the family home.
2: Yes.
0: And you're saying that, in fact, that was, you know, very good care, mm-hmm, and relatively
2: cheap. Yes, cheap, really cheap. I think you get paid care, maybe not even $30,000 a year to take care of your family member with pretty severe needs, 24-hour needs. And the government's trying to take that away.
0: And now there's some kind of change in federal policy that's coming down the pike.
2: Yep.
0: And there's now a push to institutionalize those family members,
2: yeah,
0: which would actually be more expensive.
2: And less quality of care. Yeah.
0: And mm-hmm, less quality of,
2: yeah,
0: care.
2: And they're talking about even like institutionalizing like 3-year-olds, 4-year-olds, 5-year-olds, like as young as that, because they need pretty comprehensive care that they get at home right now. And they're talking about just warehousing them somewhere else that family members maybe can't get to. Like, I used to work at API in Anchorage, and my kids never got visitors because their families might have been from the bush and couldn't afford to fly here. And so that's kind of what they're leaning towards now.
0: Oh, wow.
2: Yeah.
0: Wow. Mm-hmm. That's, well, I mean, and with rural transportation being so expensive,
2: yeah,
0: I can see that would be a, would,
2: yeah,
0: be
2: especially
0: a really
2: in Alaska, those kids and adults would never see their families again. And then there's no oversight in an institution to really provide good care because nobody's checking on the kids.
0: Oh, wow.
2: Mm-hmm.
0: Okay.
2: Yeah.
0: Okay. Well, Alicia, thank you so much.
2: Yeah, thank you for having me. Appreciate it.
0: All right. So now this is John again. And right now I'm sitting down with Lance Russell here at Matsu Pride, formerly known as Underground Pride. And we're here at the State Fairgrounds. It's a gorgeous day here. And, you know, again, rather than having Rachel and I, as we usually do, sit around and talk about how changes in federal policies are landing in Alaska, since we're here today at the Big Cabbage Radio booth, we're asking passersby and members of the general public who have expertise in specific things, how, in their view, changes in federal policies are landing in Alaska. So Lance, you know, we were talking before, and you're an Army veteran.
3: Yes, that's correct.
0: Can you just tell me a little bit about your experience and what you see as how changes in federal policies are affecting you or, you know, other veterans?
3: Yeah, I was stationed up here from 2008 until about 2012, approximately. I did about 5 years in the Army. I was stationed here back when it was Fort Richardson with 425, which was the brigade that's since been stood down. But yeah, I was local here. And then I went to law school in Arizona and moved back here, hoping to find some avenue I can practice law in the state of Alaska or remotely, or, you know, see whatever happens. And I'm just a guy that has robust opinions about stuff.
0: Yeah, sure.
3: Like any good Alaskan.
0: Like any good Alaskan. But yeah. but here, tell me about your experiences in terms of like the VA, and because you mentioned earlier, we were talking before, that you're a disabled vet.
3: Yeah.
0: And so how is that, you know, what has the VA done for you, and what are your concerns about the VA in the future?
3: The VA here has treated me really well. And other veterans I know in the community, I think they would agree with that. Just anecdotally, just the guys I've talked to, they generally receive, the VA will do a lot for you. And not everybody has that opportunity. But the thing, like myself, veterans organizations, we're always worried about is, like, are veterans issues always going to be a priority for the federal government? I believe that the VA is one of the largest agencies that receives the most funding outside of the Department of Defense. And so there's a lot of money there that I feel like other people are going to have opinions of what we should be doing about it. Like, veterans benefits used to be considered like the third rail, like, you know, like, so they once said about Social Security, but now we're starting to have conversations about Social Security and other programs. Like, do people with disabilities, like, are the benefits too generous? Are they too easy to get? Because anecdotally, everybody always knows somebody who's beating the system and gets stuff they don't deserve. And I'm just worried that, like, yeah, in terms of budgeting, that the benefits are someday going to be much less compensable.
0: Yeah, yeah.
3: And you know, I'm trying not to be a Debbie Downer about it, but it's just, that's the reality of when money gets tight, people start asking tough questions about, like, you know, when they can't make their ends meet, well, these people are getting money. Do they really deserve it? Like, were they really injured in the line of duty or service? Is it really service connected? And so, like, that's what I'm trying to stay on top of. And, you know, I hope I'm exaggerating and I hope I'm wrong, but I just, you know, I just ask people that in the veterans community to be advocates for, you know, helping preserve what they've earned.
0: I mean, it's interesting because, of course, you know, in recent years, we've seen the budget deficit really explode. I mean, we've seen, right? And obviously, at some point, there's going to have to be a reckoning in terms of budget cuts. And it would seem that, you know, without adequate taxation on wealthy people, they're going to make the argument, right, that, well, we're going to have to cut somewhere. And you're saying your big concern is that they're going to cut veterans benefits because it's a pretty substantial, relatively substantial part of the budget.
3: Yeah, I would think, well, the philosophy on government that, like, the GOP especially espouses is that government is the enemy. Government does more harm than good. Like, let the free market regulate things. Well, if you're not a provider, if you're not a contributor, like, you're dependent on your VA benefits or disability, like, do we really need those people in our country? That's what I'm afraid they're going to start asking.
0: Because,
3: like,
0: they're not
3: shoring up next quarter's, you know, profit for a private entity. So, like, do we really need these people here?
0: And you were, you know, we were talking before, you know, we started recording, and you indicated that you had seen some editorials coming out of Washington, D.C. I think you mentioned maybe the Washington Post, for example, where you thought that there were some editorials that were really sort of raising this possibility to do these sorts of things you're talking about.
3: What I suspect is that these various governmental think tanks like Heritage Foundation, Cato Institute, et cetera, they do a lot of A-B testing. Seeing, like, how receptive is the public going to be to this policy change? And I think that's what this editorial was from, was about, like, what if we means tested veterans benefits? Meaning, if you make a certain percentage, you know, from something other than your VA benefits, if you make in the private sector, let's say you make six figures, do you really need your VA benefits?
0: Oh, so instead of tying it to your service, they would tie it to how you're doing financially in other aspects of your life.
3: Yeah, it means like if you're doing well, maybe you don't need those benefits. But that's not the contract. The agreement we made with the American people is we'll take care of you once you're out of service. And I feel like a lot of people are looking at that and wondering if that money could be better used somewhere else in the private sector.
0: So when you look at the Trump administration, you say to yourself, I don't see these guys as really being the sorts of business people who hold up their side of a contract. And my service in the Army, like there was a contract where I serve, and then if something happens, I'm supposed to be taken care of to a certain extent.
3: Yeah, I don't know if you're familiar with this, but back when I first came in, if you did 20 years, you received a pension. Well, as recently as I think 2018, maybe, soldiers aren't guaranteed a pension. They get a 401k. And so they have to save, and it's basically like a TSP that any federal worker gets. And so we're even doing away with the pension system in the own military. And it's, you know, when people talk about their electors and how they vote, I just look at their voting record. Look at how the votes broke down in when we passed the PACT Act a few years ago that really opened up cases going back to Agent Orange for disability compensation.
0: Yep.
3: And for my generation, it's burn pits. It allowed a whole host of veterans to be qualified for these different disabilities. But, you know, everybody's invited to do the research themselves. That's public information. See how your respective representative voted for that piece of legislation maybe 4 years ago or whenever it was. But and it's just I know that the veterans community, like something like 60% of them vote pretty conservatively. And I don't really understand why. But, you know, that's probably a lot more complicated question than I really grasp myself.
0: Yeah.
3: Because I don't think the GOP has particularly handled veterans benefits well. And I would offer people to do their own research and look at how they voted and such.
0: Okay, Lance, thank you so much for coming over to the booth.
3: Yeah, no worries.
0: Okay. We are here at Matsu Pride asking people what their experiences are and what they've seen, how changes in federal policies are affecting them and their communities and their neighbors and their friends. And right now I'm sitting down with someone who's she's come out of Anchorage. She's visiting from Anchorage.
4: I use they, them.
0: Okay. They, them.
4: They, them.
0: Thank you. Okay. So they're here. They're visiting from Anchorage and they're 70 years old. What would you like to say?
4: Well, you were saying something about federal policies changing my world. And it has, because I live in a very inclusive world, a very diverse world on the spectrum of the LGBTQSIA2S. Whatever it is, it's alphabet soup. It's the whole freaking rainbow. Oops, I almost said a bad word. Well, the current administration has not been kind to the edges of the belly of the bell curve that I hang out on. And I have some very dear friends that we were very actively involved in stuff that felt compelled to leave the country and relocate to one of the countries in the EU because they have two minor trans children.
0: Okay.
4: And they were terrified because of the writing on the wall with the rules about, you know, they're trying to ban trans people. They're trying to just get rid of us by, I don't know what, you know, they're going to legislate us away. And that is not right. And if you, I can't even go there. I am not an expert, but the whole thing is if you're trans or you have trans family, trans significant others, we are terrified that the rules, I mean, right now, if you're on Medicare and Medicaid and you get gender affirming care, you know, and if they legislate away your gender affirming care or they make it so you economically can't get it, that's like a death sentence.
0: Yeah. So even for people who have transitioned to a certain extent, they can't maintain therapy or anything like that?
4: I don't feel comfortable talking about trans issues. I'm a trans ally, but I don't know enough about it to speak definitively. But I do know quite a lot anecdotally because of my relationships with so many trans friends.
0: And they're very concerned about being able to have continuation of care.
4: Yes.
0: Yes. Okay.
4: And especially trans youth, because the whole thing is if you are denied your meds before you go through puberty, really, trying to pass as an adult is, yeah. I mean, requires very, very intense, expensive, invasive surgeries. So, yeah, and what they're trying to do is just make them disappear because they don't want us in the world. You know, it's like I feel like if I had so many I was in a Nazi world and all my friends were Jewish, you know, and the writing's on the wall and it's not Kristallnacht yet.
0: Yeah.
4: But you see it coming. And that's the way we feel.
0: And this isn't something that you just feel, say, like occasionally when, you know, you're just watching the news or something. Like, this is something you're feeling this like every day.
4: Oh, God, yeah.
0: I mean, maybe not every second of every day, but a lot.
4: It's
0: every day.
4: It's there in your face.
0: Yeah.
4: You know, with every opposition side bumper sticker you see, every red and white hat you see, everything, you know, you're walking down the aisles at Carr's grocery store with my cart of stuff and I'm seeing somebody with the trappings of somebody that I don't agree with.
0: So is it fair to say that you have become somewhat
4: of an activist?
0: Of an activist.
4: Yes.
0: Okay. So explain that a little bit. Like, so I don't want to sort of cheapen that by saying it's a coping mechanism, but it is something where you're doing things. It gives you a sense maybe of more control or like at least empowerment or something.
4: When I was a little girl, my daddy would take a spoon and point at the mountain on the horizon. And he would say, "See that mountain of stuff that needs to be done?" And he'd hand me the spoon. And he'd say, "Get digging." And he says, "You're not going to see the good that you do. But if everybody takes a spoon and works at the mountain, it'll go away."
0: Okay.
4: And so you do what you can.
0: All right. Okay. You mentioned when we were talking earlier also about undocumented immigrants.
4: Yes.
0: And would you be able to talk to
4: well,
0: that?
4: Well, I can talk in some vaguely. I have a very diverse circle of friends. And believe me, if I ever had a party and invited all of my friends, it wouldn't work because I would need bouncers and probably somebody would end up in jail. In this circle of friends, I do have people I care about who are afraid of ICE because of their circumstance, where they are in the immigration process, where they are in acquisition of the proper paperwork. And because of these situations, they are at risk for being disappeared.
0: Yes. Yeah, being disappeared, falling into ICE detention. And
4: right.
0: Yeah.
4: And so they're afraid. And I'm afraid for them because I care very much for them. And so much so that I had a situation where I was responsible for a house I had access to. And it was a safe situation. And I allowed this friend of mine who really needed a place to stay because of a situation with a significant other that didn't happen right.
0: Yeah.
4: And they needed a place to stay. And they stayed with me for 2.5 months. I remember, you know, the driving around town with this person. And we'd, you know, pull up to a car, a police car, you know, at a red light or something like that. And how terrified of an Anchorage police officer. I mean, I don't see the Anchorage police as any sort of threat at all to me, you know.
0: Yeah.
4: But to see the fear that they expressed, it just breaks my heart.
0: Yeah. And even if maybe the Anchorage police wouldn't be a problem, they would still be seen as part of the system, which includes ICE.
4: The system.
0: That includes ICE. And ICE certainly is.
4: And that's why my friend will not go to any large events like this one, for example.
0: Oh, wow. Wow. Okay.
4: They are just afraid of and definitely not going to the No Kings rallies, which, I mean, which, you know, it's not like, are you going to go? It's like, which sign am I going to bring? You know?
0: Yeah. Yeah. Okay. Well, thank you for coming by the booth. And right now we're going to talk with Ash. He's from Anchorage. He works for a nonprofit, and he's going to be talking about, well, whatever he wants to talk about, but maybe some executive orders that have kind of changed his life a little bit.
5: Yeah. I think mainly the biggest one for me has been, I should have grabbed the executive order name.
0: You'd expressed some concerns about this national security presidential memorandum, number 7 of this, yeah, the Trump administration. It's dated September 25th, 2025. Mm-hmm. And yeah, it tells the Joint Terrorism Task Force, which I think has been around for a while, to map, you know, networks of supposed terrorist groups. Well, and that's all well and good.
5: Right.
0: But what, you know, we were talking, you know, before we started recording, and you indicated, Ash, that part of this memorandum is saying that, you know, folks who are sort of questioning standard notions of gender are under this memorandum being perhaps defined as terrorists or at least as threats to national security, right?
5: Yeah, so extremism on gender ideology is the biggest thing, wording that I've noticed, specifically in the United States counterterrorism strategy and established in 2026. And a lot of that has to do with a lot of my life as a trans person. It creates a sense of insecurity in my own life as someone who is politically active, as someone who works with queer non-governmental organizations and is active in the community talking about the government. It creates a sense of insecurity in my livelihood. I think that's the biggest effect it's had on me.
0: So what practical things have you done in right. light of this fear? Like what are the yeah, things you've done? Like how is it, like actions you've felt you've had to take?
5: Yeah, I think one of the bigger things for me has been I've been compiling documents to prepare if I ever had to say, you know, seek asylum in Canada and had to fight my case for why I feel as a trans person we had to seek asylum in Canada. Because how that works is that you have to, you go there, you apply for asylum, and you have to fight your case. And part of that is establishing a need to flee this country for your own safety. For example, executive orders that have targeted you or people like you and made it unsafe for you to live freely as you would like. And part of that has been compiling these executive orders. But another part of that, I think, has just been generally keeping off of the internet in a way that I feel protected from. I guess I think a lot of it is being aware of surveillance.
0: So in light of this, mm-hmm. you know, national security memorandum, yeah. you're concerned and you know, you said we, so you have a partner.
5: Yes.
0: So you were concerned that you and your partner, for no other reason than being trans, could be put into the same category as a bona fide terrorist.
5: Right.
0: Okay. Right. Just not even based upon really what you believe mm-hmm. so much or for what you're doing, but simply because of who you are.
5: Yeah. And I think a lot of that is also our connection to these nonprofits that are, one might say, radically pro-transgender, you know, like being a part of an organization that directly supports queer youth or being part of an organization or volunteering for organizations that lobby for transgender rights.
0: In your experience, what you're seeing is you have good reason to believe that not only are you as a trans person in danger under the current administration, but that also the very organizations that you work for, that are just out there trying to help people, mm-hmm. right? That in fact they can be targeted and they could be deemed terrorist organizations.
5: A lot of these organizations, I think of like Native Movement, for example, has lost a lot of federal funding as a result of how firm they are on their beliefs that trans people are people and trans people deserve their rights to bodily autonomy and to live their lives how they feel comfortable living them without persecution.
0: So you've actually gone so far, if I ever understood you before correctly, if you've gone so far as to compile documents
5: right.
0: so that you could flee to Canada mm-hmm. with your partner and seek asylum there.
5: Yeah, I think though the threat of the government deeming these organizations as terrorists over my head has created so much anxiety for me yeah. where I feel that at any moment, I need to be ready to leave. I need to be ready to go now.
0: And were you born in Alaska?
5: Yeah.
0: So you're like,
5: raised.
0: So you're like born and raised in Alaska.
5: I'm indigenous as well.
0: You're indigenous. So this is your homeland, and this is the homeland of your ancestors since time immemorial.
5: Exactly.
0: And you were feeling that under this current administration that you may have to flee and actually seek political asylum.
5: Right.
0: In a different country.
5: Yeah. And that's like definitely for me a plan Z. You know, like I would love that does not happen. I would love to stay here and be where my family has been for generation upon generation. But right now that feels under threat. And my right to my land, my right to my body feels under threat.
0: Yeah. And there doesn't seem to be some sort of vague fear. It's rooted in this national security presidential memorandum that you, in fact, taught me about before we started recording from September 25th, 2025. Ash, thanks a lot.
5: Yeah, of course.
1: Hi, Erica. Thank you so much for joining me today in the Big Cabbage Radio booth at Matsu Pride. Well, I'm really glad that I get a chance to sit down and talk with you. So I wanted to pose the question to you, you know, what are your thoughts about ways in which changes in federal policy have affected you or affected the community that you'd like to share and talk with our listeners about?
6: Sure. So as a woman of transgender experience living in Alaska, one specific concern that affects myself and that I observe affecting, frankly, those around me is our new attorney general under the Trump administration's interpretation of policy essentially related to domestic terrorism.
1: It's hard for me sitting here thinking about, you know, how policy related to domestic terrorism is related to transgender women or transgender people.
6: Sure. So there was a National Security Presidential Memorandum 7, and then on December the 4th, 2025, U.S. Attorney General Pam Bondi essentially issued a memo, internal directive, providing more detail about how that would sort of be implemented. And one of the things it does is it makes it very clear that federal law will be targeting individuals that it believes apparently are domestic terrorists. And they talk about Antifa, and they talk about radical gender ideology. So, you know, there is a footnote in this that talks about the idea that these legal changes aren't meant to chill First Amendment protected speech. So the idea that people can exercise First Amendment, you know, rights of expression. But at the same time, if you are talking about, for example, radical gender ideology or expressing opinions on immigration, for example, what does that actually mean?
1: There's no definition offered about radical gender ideology.
6: Correct. No, correct.
1: And we know what the Trump position is regarding gender, that they're, I mean, basically arguing that there's no such thing as transgender individuals.
6: Correct.
1: Right? That's the position of the administration.
6: Right. Correct.
1: So is anything that diverges from that idea, is that constitute radical gender ideology? Do we know?
6: Well, I think that's a fair question. I think that's why I, as a citizen, and I think why a lot of people that I know and around me are very concerned, because you have a document that says if you harbor these radical gender ideologies or radical other opinions, that essentially this equates you with being apparently a terrorist.
1: Wow, that is really disconcerting. And I can see why it would chill speech, because if anyone is talking about gender in a way that's not subscribing to the Trump idea of gender,
6: sure,
1: that could be perceived as being radical.
6: Right. And of course, I think that we know that there have been a number of executive orders which have kind of doubled down upon themselves over time, trying to argue that gender is a strictly binary concept. And there is that transgender people don't exist, that intersex people don't exist. So presumably a person who harbors a view that disagrees with these presidential dictates, apparently one could at least imagine that that is a radical gender ideology.
0: Okay, that concludes our interviews here on the Alaska State Fairgrounds during Matsu Pride. Hope you guys found those comments by our fellow Alaskans to be interesting. Rachel, you got anything to say here at the end?
1: Well, I think I just want to thank all of our interviewees and, of course, thank all of our listeners and thank the Savage Jim Breen for our theme music. And as always, thank our sound engineer, Mike Malewski.
0: Now, big thanks to him this week, because these interviews, they typically require a little more sound editing.
1: All right. Goodbye, everyone.
0: Bye-bye.

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1: It's time for page two, news that might not make the front page for Monday, July 20th, 2026. Matanuska Electric Association says members should expect a temporary increase in electricity bills this quarter due to higher fuel costs. The utility's base rates remain unchanged. MEA Chief Strategy Officer Julie Esty explains that the increase comes from the cost of power adjustment, or COPA. This portion of our bills reflects the cost of fuel and purchased power. These costs are passed on to members. MEA does not profit from this increase as a member-owned cooperative. The Regulatory Commission of Alaska reviews these costs each quarter to make sure that members pay the actual cost of producing electricity. The adjustment adds about $15 per month for the average residential customer. Several factors contributed to this increase. An unusually cold spring required more natural gas than expected. MEA has a seasonal shift to more expensive purchase power from its share of the lower cost Eklutna hydropower. It has new costs associated with storing natural gas for future reliability. MEA expects the COPA charge to decline in the fourth quarter if fuel costs and usage return to projected levels. Esty says the Alaska electricity industry faces the challenge of securing reliable natural gas supplies in the future. About 85% of MEA electricity depends on natural gas. This makes the utility vulnerable to rising fuel prices. MEA is working to secure dependable short-term gas supplies. It is also pursuing a long-term strategy to diversify its energy sources over the next 5 to 10 years. Unlike many Alaska utilities, MEA continues to see growth. Electricity demands in the Matsu Valley have increased about 1 to 2% annually. Several factors contribute to this growth. The average household is using more electricity than previous years. Population growth, electric vehicles, new appliances, and increased use of electronic devices all contribute to higher demand. Additional industrial customers, including military facilities, resource development, and even potential data centers, could further increase electricity use. On the plus side, this would spread fixed system costs across more customers. Esty notes that although Alaska's electric rates are viewed as high, MEA base rates remain among the lowest in the rail belt system. Alaska is not alone in facing higher energy prices. Rising fuel costs are affecting utilities nationwide. Esty touched on long-term energy options. These include a North Slope natural gas pipeline, importing liquefied natural gas, expanding hydropower, wind, and nuclear energy, and transmitting electric power from plants built on the North Slope. While each option has potential, Esty emphasized that they require significant investments and years of development. Focus on energy efficiency if you want to reduce your electric bill. Esty says the cheapest energy is the energy you don't use. Simple improvements such as LED lighting, home energy audits, and efficient appliances make a difference. Homeowners with solar panels offset their electricity use and sell excess power back to MEA. Esty invites members to attend Tap Room Tuesdays with Tony. MEA CEO Tony Izzo will answer questions about electric rates, natural gas, and supplies, and MEA's plans for Alaska's energy future at these community meetings. The Matsu Borough Assembly meets tomorrow night at 6 p.m. in the Assembly Chambers. 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Mike Malefsky reported this Page 2 article, and yours truly, Lee Hendrickson, produced it. 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
3: From the Center for Investigative Reporting and PRX, this is Reveal. I'm Al Letson. For most people, the story of FTX ended when the company's founder was convicted.
4: Sam Bankman-Fried perpetrated one of the biggest financial frauds in American history, a multi-billion dollar scheme designed to make him the king of crypto.
3: But there was another chapter that followed about the bankruptcy that was supposed to make customers whole.
5: And his money were literally my life saving. All what I had was there.
3: It wasn't long before many FTX customers became upset at the decisions made by the team running the bankruptcy.
5: I was fuming. I was furious because these people, they were playing around with our money.
3: Today on Reveal, inside the collapse of FTX. But first, this news. From the Center for Investigative Reporting and PRX, this is Reveal. I'm Al Letson.
6: What does FTX stand for?
7: Oh, God. Futures Exchange. The F and the T, both from the word futures.
3: That's FTX founder Sam Bankman-Fried in an interview with Reveal's Jonathan Jones. Sam started the crypto exchange in 2019 and watched it turn into a huge success.
8: They call him the J.P. Morgan of crypto, right?
9: Yeah, the Michael Jordan of crypto, if you will.
3: By 2022, millions of customers were trading billions of dollars in crypto through FTX. But behind the scenes, people who worked for Sam were seeing signs of trouble.
10: Did you have moments where you felt he played a little too loose with the rules?
11: Probably. Yeah. I mean, I think it was, wow, we're moving really fast.
3: In November of 2022, word got out that billions of dollars were missing. Investors panicked and started pulling out their money.
7: On the 7th, we had $4 billion of net customer withdrawals. So like 40 times as much as we'd ever seen in a day before.
3: Within days, the company imploded, triggering criminal investigations, global chaos, and customers around the world losing access to their money. As Sam's empire crumbled, his inner circle turned on him, and he decided to hand the company over to a new CEO, John Ray.
12: Ray, who previously oversaw the bankruptcy of Enron, said, quote, "Never in my career have I seen such a complete failure of corporate controls."
3: FTX's new CEO declared bankruptcy, launching a legal process that would determine the future of the company, how much customers would get back, and whether some would be left out entirely. This part of the FTX story has largely gone untold. The spotlight has always focused mostly on Sam Bankman-Fried, and much less attention has been paid to what happened to FTX after Sam's arrest and to the billions of dollars owed to FTX customers. Under bankruptcy, companies have a responsibility to their creditors to, in essence, act in their best interests. But in the case of FTX, some creditors say that didn't happen. And they accuse John Ray, FTX's new CEO, and Sullivan & Cromwell, the law firm running the bankruptcy, of making choices that did the opposite. Ultimately, these concerns would play out in a bankruptcy court. This week, we're bringing back part two of our investigation into the FTX collapse, updated for this rebroadcast, where we unspool what's become one of the most expensive bankruptcies in history.
13: The committee will come to order. This hearing is entitled Investigating the Collapse of FTX, Part One.
3: Reveal's Jonathan Jones picks up the story on December 13th, 2022, a month after FTX filed for bankruptcy, when Congress held its first hearing into the collapse.
13: First, I'd like to welcome Mr. John Ray III, who has been appointed CEO of FTX to oversee its bankruptcy.
14: That's Representative Maxine Waters, the Democratic chair of the House Financial Services Committee. As she begins, Sam Bankman-Fried is nowhere to be found. The night before, he'd been arrested in the Bahamas.
13: He was scheduled to testify under oath before this committee today. Unfortunately,

0: come in and say, you guys were completely disorganized. You didn't have any records. No, we had records. You disagree and you're allowed your opinion. But the way you went about it in such a public frame and you didn't talk with the people who used it and why we used it, that part was very insulting.
1: Caroline Papadopoulos was controller of FTX US, running a team of accountants when the company went down. She was no Sam loyalist. She told me she only felt comfortable staying on post-collapse once she found out Sam would no longer be CEO. But watching the congressional testimony, what she's hearing from the new CEO bothers her.
2: I've just never seen an utter lack of record-keeping. Absolutely no internal controls whatsoever.
3: When you hear that, what goes through your mind?
0: How dare you? I mean, only from the standpoint of I'm an ex-auditor. I do know a thing or two about controls. And he had no ability to understand what was going on because he had truly just taken over.
1: Sam had prepared a statement he was going to read to Congress. It's leaked and published in Forbes the day of the hearing. In it, he paints a different picture than John Ray. Sam begins with a flippant apology. I effed up. He then quickly turns to blaming others. At one point, he makes a sarcastic jab at fees the law firm Sullivan & Cromwell charged FTX, saying they have, quote, done a good job of making sure they were wired $4 million. He argues that FTX's new leadership, John Ray and Sullivan & Cromwell, had rushed the company into bankruptcy. Sam's leaked testimony marks the beginning of a battle over the story of FTX that continues today. On the one side, Sam, claiming bankruptcy wasn't necessary. On the other, the FTX estate, now helmed by John Ray and Sullivan and Cromwell, arguing that a court-approved bankruptcy was the only way to preserve what was left of FTX. Once the bankruptcy is underway, tens of thousands of customers begin filing claims, officially registering as creditors in hopes of getting their money back. People like Tarek Marad, a Canadian FTX customer who had hundreds of thousands on the exchange.
4: FTX wasn't supposed to be part of the risk. The risk was the investments you choose to invest in, not the platform you choose to invest in.
1: As Tarek starts to piece together what happened to his money, he feels betrayed, mostly by Sam Bankman-Fried.
4: Customer funds are customer funds. So if I want it, he has to have the ability to return it. They're not his funds.
1: And for most FTX customers, it was unclear when or if they get that money back. And that's where claims buyers come in. Claims buyers swoop in after a company goes under and offer cash to customers like Tarek who've lost money. Sometimes it's as little as pennies on the dollar. For customers, it's a way to guarantee they'll get something back. For claims buyers, they're betting that the bankruptcy will recover more than they paid, and they'll make a profit, sometimes a huge profit.
5: They literally are vultures. Like, and I guess I'm one, so I don't want to like act like I'm holier than thou.
1: Thomas Brazil is a claims buyer who specializes in crypto bankruptcies.
5: It became a bonanza. You know, the entire docket in FTX for customer account claims. And so it's up there with Lehman and Madoff and Enron. There were, you know, billions of dollars of claims.
1: John Ray told Congress that his job was to recover as many of those billions as possible.
2: Our overarching objective is to maximize value for FTX customers and creditors, so that we can mitigate to the greatest extent possible the harm suffered by so many.
1: But Ray also said at that hearing that he was pessimistic about that happening and that most of FTX's investments may be worth a fraction of what was paid for them. Thomas Brazil, the crypto claims buyer, told us he ran into John Ray at an industry event in New York. He says he floated the idea that parts of FTX's portfolio of startup investments could still be very valuable.
5: I said, John, you know, like, I didn't think of this whole venture portfolio that could work out to be 100. He said, oh, no, all the stuff's dog Thomas, dog.
1: We were unable to independently verify that John Ray ever said those words. And when we asked him, the FTX estate responded, describing Brazil's characterization of the conversation as patently false. They acknowledge that John Ray has indeed expressed skepticism about some of the

0: company's investments, and that over time, he's been proven right. Many deals, they added, were made with virtually no due diligence, a point backed up by an independent examiner. Brazil says that after speaking with Ray, he began to suspect that the bankruptcy team would try to make it harder for some customers to get paid.
1: It's like an aggressive tactic, like try to exclude people from the bankruptcy because they don't do the paperwork right, set up artificial deadlines, stuff like that.
0: Some customers would come to believe that too, and they filed objections along those lines. The FTX estate rejects this claim, saying the process followed routine, court-approved procedures. But it wasn't necessarily routine for the vast majority of FTX customers who were outside the United States.
1: Think about it. If you're an international creditor, you have tax forms you've never seen. You've got everything in English. What if you're Finnish? What if you're Dutch? What if you're Chinese and you don't, it's not your first language? If you're not from America and you're getting all these court documents that look very official and they have all the federal district of bankruptcy seals and stuff on it, it looks kind of scary.
2: I'm Italian, and as you can hear, I have this very exotic English. So for me, all this legal language was really, I couldn't understand anything.
0: Lydia Favaria was one of those international customers who now had to play by unfamiliar rules written in foreign legalese.
2: We didn't choose this legal system, but our assets were seized. And I find this, shocking.
0: Under that system, Lydia was classified in one of the bottom tiers of customers. Her claim was worth under $50,000, but she told us it was everything she had. She spiraled. Until she stumbled across a community of fellow FTX creditors online, on Twitter threads and then in Telegram chats. These creditors had lost millions, and they were growing increasingly uneasy about how much money they might get back. In a bankruptcy court filing in mid-January 2023, John Ray referred to the company as a dumpster fire. But from the customer perspective, it wasn't a mess at all.
3: The dumpster fire thing is completely fictitious. You can ask any like institutional trader on FTX. They had like a world-class accounting system. Everyone knew exactly their holdings. We knew what we were owed.
0: Arush Sehgal was one of those customers, and he was becoming one of the most outspoken critics of the bankruptcy. And more, some customers began to focus on the law firm in line to lead the bankruptcy, Sullivan & Cromwell. The firm had advised FTX for years before the collapse and played a central role in its final days. Now, a judge would decide if Sullivan and Cromwell could be the lawyers overseeing the bankruptcy. To critics, including a bipartisan group of U.S. senators, this looked like a potential conflict of interest. As part of the approval process, in December 2022, Sullivan and Cromwell filed disclosure statements, laying out its connections to FTX. The next step was an approval hearing in late January 2023.
4: Thank you, Your Honor. For the record, Juliet Sarkisian on behalf of the U.S. trustee.
0: The watchdog agency that oversees bankruptcies had filed an objection. It wrote that Sullivan and Cromwell's original disclosure statements were wholly insufficient to determine whether the firm had conflicts of interest, and that that alone should be enough to deny their application. Before the hearing, the U.S. trustee dropped its objections after Sullivan and Cromwell agreed to provide additional disclosures. But those new disclosures only raised new questions, and Juliet Sarkisian appeared in the court to explain the trustee's concerns for the record. Like, why had the original filing by Sullivan and Cromwell failed to mention that Ryan Miller was a partner at the firm before becoming general counsel for FTX U.S.?
4: The application and the initial declaration did not mention any connection with Mr. Miller, let alone that he was the individual who actually brought Sullivan and Cromwell to the attention of the debtors.
0: In the U.S. trustee's view, if Sullivan and Cromwell were to run the bankruptcy, they'd potentially be investigating themselves. FTX customers objected too.
5: My clients have objected to the appointment of Sullivan and Cromwell as the debtors' lead counsel because they have grave concerns about the firm's lack of transparency in its mandatory disclosures.
0: Marshall Hoda is an attorney specializing in crypto recovery who represented several FTX customers.
5: The bankruptcy system depends on the self-policing conduct of lawyers in making robust, timely disclosures. The failure to get this right at the outset can result in a lot of pain down the road.
0: Sullivan and Cromwell's attorney, James Bromley, told the court that they had provided documents to address every issue raised by the objectors.
6: So with that, Your Honor, we have been able to resolve any issues that the Office of the U.S. Trustee had with respect to Sullivan and Cromwell's disclosures.
0: Just hours before the hearing, there had been a surprise filing, a declaration by Dan Friedberg, FTX's chief regulatory officer. He accused the firm of misleading the court, downplaying its ties to FTX and pushing the company into bankruptcy, and claimed that other employees inside the company also had concerns, but were too afraid to speak out. Bromley quickly dismissed Friedberg's declaration.
6: It was filed late. It was filed, frankly, it's a little bizarre if you sit down and read it. But, Your Honor, our view is that it has no place in the court. It should be stricken from the record. And
0: he said the declaration was nothing more than a diversion tactic on behalf of Sam Bankman-Fried.
6: So what we have here, Your Honor, is a gentleman who ran this company into the ground, Mr. Bankman-Fried, sitting in his parents' home in Palo Alto, California, with an ankle bracelet on.
0: And he dismissed the objections against Sullivan and Cromwell's appointment as part of a smear campaign.
6: They can't throw stones at the U.S. Attorney's Office, but they can throw stones at debtor's counsel that's providing information to the prosecutors and the regulators. And that's exactly what's happening.
0: At one point, Friedberg appeared on the court's Zoom meeting, waving his hand to be called on. One of the attorneys making arguments pointed him out. And then Judge John Dorsey said,
7: "So I did see him, and I did not recognize him intentionally because, as I said, he has not filed a motion. He has not joined any motion. He is simply trying to be a witness, I suppose. But witnesses are not allowed unless they're here live."
0: I asked bankruptcy law professor Jonathan Lipson, how common is it for a law firm to represent a company before it's accused of fraud and then run its bankruptcy after it collapses?
8: Never heard of it. I mean, that's why it's so remarkable that Sullivan Cromwell, you know, has run the case. And Enron, for example, you know, the two main law firms before bankruptcy, like, they obviously weren't going to be counsel to the company in its bankruptcy. And instead, you'd have independent lawyers and independent investigators coming in and figuring out, well, what went wrong?
0: But to other close observers, like claims buyer Thomas Brazil, this was just how things tend to go in bankruptcy court.
1: You know, the joke in bankruptcy is that the conflict rules are really, really loose compared to other parts of the court system. So they routinely allow, like, more and more, like, aggressive conflicts. I don't like it because the pre-petition guys who did a lot of the deal making were debtors' counsel. Hell, I mean, you know, how are you going to look into pre-petition activity? You did all the work. I mean, I find the whole thing disgusting, you know. How can you possibly question your own behavior?
0: In the end, Judge Dorsey wasn't swayed.
7: With that, as I said, I'm going to overrule the objection, and I will enter the order approving the retention of Sullivan and Cromwell. Are there any questions?
9: Despite objections, the judge declared there was no evidence of any actual conflict and put Sullivan and Cromwell in charge of the bankruptcy. But it wouldn't be long before the bankruptcy team made a decision that would raise new concerns about whether they were acting in the customer's best interest. That's next on Reveal.

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2: From the Center for Investigative Reporting and PRX, this is Reveal. I'm Al Letson. And this week, we're bringing back part two of our series about FTX. In January 2023, Sullivan and Cromwell, working alongside John Ray and his team, began preparing to sell off parts of the old company. In late April, they decided to sell off the small U.S.-regulated exchange called LedgerX. For critics, this ended up raising concerns about whether Sullivan and Cromwell should be running the bankruptcy, Reveal's Jonathan Jones explains.
3: To understand why LedgerX matters, we have to go back in time. FTX acquired LedgerX roughly a year before the bankruptcy. And while LedgerX was small, it was licensed by the Commodity Futures Trading Commission, the agency that regulates U.S. financial markets. For Sam, this was a breakthrough, a way to gain a foothold in the United States. Through LedgerX, FTX could now offer crypto futures, its core business, to U.S. customers. And to get it done, he hired some of Wall Street's most powerful lawyers.
4: When you think of, you know, old line, powerful law firms, the platonic form is Sullivan & Cromwell. And in fact, Sullivan & Cromwell is the law firm that helped FTX make the acquisition.
3: That's Jonathan Lipson, the bankruptcy law professor who studied the collapse and Sullivan & Cromwell's role in the company.
4: After FTX acquires LedgerX, they were acting as regulatory counsel to FTX. They were preparing and presenting to the government, the Commodity Futures Trading Commission in particular, what appears to have been a very important application to allow FTX to do certain things.
3: That meant answering questions about FTX's ties to Alameda Research, Sam's trading firm. Alameda wasn't just trading crypto and making investments. It had also acted as a kind of internal bank for FTX, handling customer deposits and withdrawals, and even paying some of the company's bills. To make that possible, FTX programmers wrote lines of code allowing Alameda to access FTX funds.
5: Technically speaking, the lower bound on that was like $65 billion, but that's just an arbitrarily large number. Basically, it just means that they can withdraw infinite amounts.
3: That's Dan Chapsky, who was head of data science at FTX. He says Alameda could take that money without putting up the collateral to guarantee they could pay it back. Taken together,
5: I think most people refer to it as the back door.
3: Dan says he first heard about the issue in early 2022 from a team of employees at LedgerX who were in charge of identifying risk.
6: Would you say they had a more robust risk management team than even FTX did at that time?
5: I would say they had a more robust risk management team than any exchange at the time.
3: One of the members from that team brought up the lines of code to Dan. He says he told them it sounded bad and suggested they raise it with someone higher. According to the Wall Street Journal, LedgerX employees had raised concerns and flagged the backdoor code in a written message, writing, quote, "Just want to point out that there are currently a few places in the code base where Alameda gets special treatment in one way or another." LedgerX's chief risk officer replied, "Yeah, we should clean up this sort of stuff." The risk officer then tried to take the issue to her boss. And here's where things get murky, according to Jonathan Lipson.
4: We have no idea if, in fact, what she reported was accurate. We have no idea what the response was. We do know she was fired.
3: While all of this was going down, Sullivan and Cromwell was helping FTX with its U.S. expansion. And that involved a lot of back and forth with regulators.
4: And in that process, it appears that somebody from the CFTC asks FTX, well, can you tell us a little bit about the relationship between Bankman-Fried and all of the other companies in the FTX complex? And the statement that goes back, and I'm paraphrasing, but the statement that goes back to the CFTC is there is no connection. There are no special privileges.
3: But there were special privileges, the ones that gave Alameda access to customer funds and formed the basis of the fraud charges. Court filings later revealed emails had been sent to regulators with inaccurate information.
4: That was the underlying falsehood that I think drove all of this. And whether Sullivan and Cromwell themselves affirmatively made that statement, it's just not clear. But it's pretty clear that that statement was wrong.
3: Court documents don't show who sent those emails, and it's unclear if Sullivan and Cromwell wrote them or even knew about them. The FTX estate hired an outside firm to review these questions, which found no evidence Sullivan and Cromwell knew the statements to regulators were false. Nevertheless, this type of regulatory work was exactly what Sullivan and Cromwell was brought on by FTX to do. To Lipson, the uncertainty over what Sullivan and Cromwell knew or did raises a big question. Could the same attorneys who worked for FTX before the collapse be trusted to investigate it afterwards? Or, to paraphrase an FTX customer in their official objection to Sullivan and Cromwell's appointment,
4: if you're worried about the foxes running the hen house, this case is a problem.
3: Fast forward to April 2023. 5 months after the collapse, Sullivan and Cromwell is lead counsel in the bankruptcy, and the restructuring team decides to sell off Ledger X. For Lipson and other critics, this was a big deal, because selling off Ledger X meant that the court would no longer have access to the company's documents. Documents that could potentially provide answers about who knew about the back door and what they did about it. Neither Sullivan and Cromwell nor the FTX estate responded to our questions about the preservation of records. But the estate noted that Ledger X was sold at a public auction approved by the creditors' committee and the court. As the bankruptcy unfolded, Sullivan and Cromwell's prior work for FTX continued to draw scrutiny. And the U.S. trustee, the watchdog meant to protect the public interest, continued to push for more oversight. That's when Jonathan Lipson went from being an observer of the FTX bankruptcy to a participant.
4: I got involved in the case because I agreed to write an amicus brief to support the United States trustee's effort to get an examiner in the appeal.
3: An examiner is an independent investigator appointed by the court to make sure a bankruptcy is handled fairly. To Lipson, who studied the use of examiners in other major cases, FTX was exactly the kind of case that called for one. The bankruptcy court had rejected a request for an examiner, and the issue was taken up in appeals court.
7: In all of my studies, I have never seen a freefall bankruptcy this spectacular, precipitated by allegations of such serious misconduct that did not also have an independent investigation by a truly independent examiner or trustee. Enron, WorldCom, Lehman Brothers, New Century, Refco, all had them. Which means that if the bankruptcy court's decision is affirmed today, it would be a first.
3: And then one of the judges pressed James Bromley, a Sullivan and Cromwell attorney, to explain why the case didn't need an independent examiner.
8: Professor Lipson's point that in every other major bankruptcy, there's been an examiner. This would be the first one that hasn't had one.
9: Your Honor, this is...
8: Is he wrong?
9: Yes,
8: okay.
9: He is wrong.
8: Cite me one.
9: Because here's the situation. He's wrong with the context and how he frames it.
8: Which
9: Honor.
8: One? Give me the name of a bankruptcy.
9: This one.
3: In a twist, Bromley didn't dispute that FTX would be the first bankruptcy involving widespread fraud without an independent examiner. He just argued that it was fine. The company already had oversight from the creditors and the courts. The appeals court didn't buy it. They ruled that the law required an independent examiner. When the examiner's report was eventually released, it concluded the court did not make a mistake in approving Sullivan and Cromwell as bankruptcy counsel. The examiner said he'd seen no evidence Sullivan and Cromwell knew of or ignored the fraud. But Jonathan Lipson was critical of the report. He says the examiner was appointed late, had limited time, and on key issues relied too much on the work of the estate's outside counsel.
4: It's very, very limited in scope, essentially, I think, to determine whether Sullivan Cromwell was involved and a few other things.
3: Meanwhile, Lipson says at the same time Sullivan and Cromwell was steering the bankruptcy, it was also cooperating with the prosecutors building the case against Sam Bankman-Fried.
4: It takes a long time to put together a criminal prosecution, normally, right? It takes years to do that. In the FTX case, I think we being me and some other academic friends, worry a great deal that Sullivan Cromwell, in effect, was acting as the government's backup lawyers in the prosecution of Bankman-Fried.
3: The FTX estate flatly rejected that characterization as false and without merit. The Independent Examiner also looked at this issue and found that Sullivan and Cromwell's ongoing cooperation with prosecutors was at John Ray's direction. At an early bankruptcy hearing, Andrew Dieterich, a partner at Sullivan and Cromwell, made clear that cooperating with prosecutors was a top priority, despite the financial cost to creditors.
10: In the first months, the board determined that spending estate resources to cooperate with governmental investigations was in the best interest of our debtors. This was expensive, given the extent of those government investigations and the sheer number of them, but it has proven to be the right call.
4: One of the partners at Sullivan Cromwell, Jim Bromley, says, you know, tens of millions of dollars of support to prosecutors. That is crazy. You know, who's paying for that? Creditors are paying for that, right? Sullivan Cromwell isn't doing it for free. They're billing $2,100 an hour to do that work. But it's, you know, dollars that would otherwise go to creditors.
3: In other words, every dollar going to Sullivan and Cromwell's legal fees was coming out of the same pot of money that would be used to pay back FTX customers. Almost a year after the collapse, the man at the center of it all finally faced prosecutors in court. In October 2023, Sam Bankman-Fried went to trial.
11: Sam, it's me.
12: Yeah, you got it, Sam. Sam, how are you going to plead this morning?
11: Come on, guys.
3: The media was all over it.
13: You know we're covering this story. Disgraced FTX founder Sam Bankman-Fried took the stand today in his criminal fraud. He looks like a mess, okay? And I'm not saying this in a mean way, but it almost is like Pigpen from Peanuts with this just like haze around him. And in these...
3: The once media darling had become public enemy number one.
14: I mean, look... The defense was wildly outgunned. I mean, the defense's case felt so bad, like kind of surprisingly bad.
3: Carly P. Riley is an independent podcaster and journalist. She attended the trial and posted daily updates.
15: The prosecutor who spoke for the prosecution in opening statements, his story was very simple. Basically, Sam took money from FTX and spent it like his own personal piggy bank on whatever he wanted. He spent billions of dollars of customer money. And like, that was the story.
16: White collar crime boils down to three things: lying, cheating, and deceiting. It is really, how did they lie? How did they cheat? How did they deceive people and cheat them out of their money? That's it.
3: Paul Peltier spent almost three decades in the Department of Justice and for years led its criminal fraud section, prosecuting major financial crimes. He wasn't the prosecutor who tried Sam Bankman-Fried, but from the outside, here's how he saw what happened.
16: We were doing stuff with the money, and we weren't telling people we were doing what we were doing with the money. And it was creating risk. And we told them the opposite. That's a crime. That's fraud.
3: Peltier says white-collar trials almost never move this fast. But he noted prosecutors' close cooperation with Sullivan and Cromwell.
16: This was a little bit easy, and I say that with all due deference to how difficult these cases are, but it seems like Sullivan and Cromwell and, you know, put it, I'm going to call it silver plattered it a little bit with the prosecutor's office. And then they effectively were able to get a witness fairly quickly that gave them the keys to the kingdom.
3: Nearly all of Sam's inner circle turned to government witnesses. The most devastating testimony came from Caroline Ellison, his on and off girlfriend and head of Alameda Research.
16: They had his girlfriend, and she was a co-conspirator, and the prosecutors beautifully lined it up. Literally, this was their questioning. What did you do? I worked for Alameda. Who did you work there with? Sam Bankman-Fried. Did you commit a crime with him? Yes, I did. Who did you commit a crime with? Sam Bankman-Fried.
3: Here's how Carly described it.
15: At every turn, Caroline made it very clear that everything she did was at the behest of Sam. It almost became a joke. I mean, if I had a flask in there, it would be a drinking game, right? Like, at everything was like, well, at Sam's direction. Well, Sam told me.
3: Caroline wasn't the prosecutor's only star witness. As the trial turned against him, Sam testified in his own defense, against the advice of his lawyers. It did not go well.
15: He did all this while seeming incredibly semantic and pedantic, for sure, but also like a I think one person said to me, what the jury had prior to Sam taking the stand was a stick figure version of him, this criminal CEO. And now Sam has basically gotten on the stand and breathed life into that stick figure and made that person real.
3: After just 4 hours of deliberation, the jury found Sam guilty on all counts.
11: Sam Bankman-Fried perpetrated one of the biggest financial frauds in American history, a multi-billion dollar scheme designed to make him the king of crypto.
3: That's Damian Williams, the U.S. attorney in the Southern District of New York, addressing the cameras immediately after the verdict.
11: The cryptocurrency industry might be new. The players like Sam Bankman-Fried might be new. But this kind of fraud, this kind of corruption is as old as time, and we have no patience for it.
3: Paul Pelletier says that lack of patience was a far cry from how the DOJ handled the last major financial scandal, the 2008 banking and mortgage collapse. Back then, he felt his hands were tied.
16: The people above us weren't empowering the Department of Justice to bring these cases. The fraud section lost 70% of its prosecutors during this time period, mostly out of frustration.
3: Pelletier and Lipson believe that in that historical context, Sam Bankman-Fried was an appealing, high-profile target.
4: The prosecutors come out of the financial crisis of 2008, you know, really not going after anybody individually. There aren't no perp walks, right? So Bankman-Fried is just this incredibly attractive candidate to prosecute. And the fact that Sullivan and Cromwell has basically delivered him on a platter and all the resources to do it really fast and really hard, I mean, what prosecutor wouldn't take that?
17: Five months after his conviction, Sam Bankman-Fried would return to the court for sentencing. But first, FTX customers were invited to speak, and many were upset, not just at Sam, but at the bankruptcy itself.
18: And it is a lie that the new administration is planning to pay us back 100% of our money.
17: A customer movement challenges the story told in court. Next on Reveal.

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2: From the Center for Investigative Reporting and PRX, this is Reveal. I'm Al Edson. As Sam Bankman-Fried's sentencing approached, the Department of Justice invited victims to write impact statements about the harm he'd caused. More than 100 people wrote in. They described savings wiped out, livelihoods destroyed, and families uprooted, all because of FTX's collapse and fraud. And in an uncommon move, John Ray, FTX's new CEO, filed his own victim impact statement. Ray told the judge he was writing on behalf of FTX victims to correct false claims by Sam Bankman-Fried that the harm was zero. The money was there all along, and FTX was solvent at the time of bankruptcy. Ray argued customers were still suffering as a result of Sam Bankman-Fried, and that whatever people get back was only possible because of his team's efforts to dig through the wreckage. Ray spoke about FTX victims on Freakonomics Radio.
3: I mean, there's people, they've got children, they've got to put them through school, they've got a house, they may have a mortgage. If you were a customer and you have money hung up, you want to get it back as quickly as possible.
2: Lydia, the Italian artist living in London, had already written a victim impact statement, but then she read Ray's letter. Reveal's Jonathan Jones picks up the story from there.
4: Lydia had lost her life savings in the collapse. For more than a year, she'd been obsessively reading court filings, media coverage, telegram threads, and Twitter arguments. In her first impact letter, Lydia focused squarely on Sam Bankman-Fried.
5: I lost my money because Sam Bankman-Fried and his clique of friends were trying to play gods and became the new gatekeepers of a new world and a new economy. To do so, they stole the money, the hopes and the dreams of hundreds of thousands human beings from over the world.
4: But by the time she read John Ray's letter, she was growing increasingly outraged at the team now running the bankruptcy.
5: When I read the impact statement of John Ray, I was, whoa, here there is something wrong.
4: Now she was having second thoughts about what she'd written.
5: When I read his, I was furious. So furious. I felt so bad about what I wrote about Sam. And I just thought, well, it's true, the trial is not about Sullivan and Cromwell and John Ray. But I feel it's not okay if in that impact statement, I'm just not saying anything about John Ray. I don't know. I felt that was not okay. So I sent a second impasse statement. Dear Honorable Judge Kaplan, I'm a conceptual...
4: Lydia's second letter still expressed anguish at what she called the greed of Sam and his inner circle. But then...
5: Unfortunately, the new administration doesn't appear to be so different. Rather, it appears to use and abuse FTX clients and their assets for their own personal benefits.
4: Lydia says she was upset about the fees Sullivan and Cromwell were charging and that the new FTX leadership was making decisions about her money that she didn't agree with. And she wasn't alone. Lydia had become part of a cohort of customers who were determined to call attention not just to Sam Bankman-Fried, but to the bankruptcy left in his wake. Creditor activist Sunil Kavori wrote a victim impact statement too, saying the bankruptcy had compounded the harm rather than making things right. One customer questioned whether Sullivan and Cromwell could be trusted, given their work for FTX before the collapse. Another said they'd been trapped in a constant state of anxiety and depression since the bankruptcy proceedings began. But the hearing wasn't about the bankruptcy. It was about Sam Bankman-Fried. Prosecutors told the judge that whatever victims might get back later Sam had already stolen billions from customers all over the world. Judge Kaplan agreed and sentenced Sam to 25 years. After his sentencing, Sam Bankman-Fried faded from public view. The media moved on, but the bankruptcy continued. And soon, a new battle was heating up over whether reviving FTX could help make customers whole. Almost from the beginning of the bankruptcy, some creditors had been pushing for John Ray and his team to restart the exchange, without Sam, as a kind of FTX 2.0. And John Ray, in his interview on Freakonomics Radio, said that his team was seriously looking into it.
3: We're looking very strongly at restarting the exchange. There were some capabilities to the exchange that people liked. There was certainly a need for competition within the sector. But look, if there's a life for it, the market will determine that.
4: When Ray put the exchange up for sale, the market responded. According to court records, there were more than 75 potential bidders. Prominent creditors like Arush Sehgal even got involved.
6: Would have been the only exchange where the customers own the exchange and therefore have a preference to trade there.
4: But then, Andrew Diederich from Sullivan & Cromwell told the court they couldn't find a single viable offer.
7: The costs and risks of creating a viable exchange from what Mr. Bankman-Fried left in the dumpster were simply too high.
6: They put out this statement in the hearing. Oh, there were no buyers that were willing to take on FTX, something like that. So I screenshotted it and sent it to the head of our bid. And I was like, what is this? And he goes, news to me.
4: Some creditors saw FTX 2.0 as a missed opportunity to give them a stake in the company and to get back the crypto they'd lost access to.
6: It was complete nonsense. We could have driven billions in recovery.
4: With the idea of restarting FTX dead, the estate pivoted to a wind-down plan. After nearly 2 years of twists, turns, courtroom battles, and customers waiting for their money, the end was finally in sight. In October 2024, it was time for the bankruptcy team to present their repayment plan for final court approval. At that hearing, Sullivan and Cromwell attorneys shared that more than 95% of creditors voted to back it. Only certain groups of creditors were allowed to vote, though, and a lot of the voting power came from big firms that had bought people's claims. The bankruptcy team announced that FTX creditors would be paid back in full. They'd also get interest. But the reality was far more complicated and controversial. Creditors would be paid back in cash, not crypto, with claims pegged to the value of crypto on November 11th, 2022, the date of the bankruptcy. But that's exactly when the crypto market had tanked, in part because of the collapse of FTX. Back then, a single Bitcoin was worth something like $17,000. But by the time of the approval hearing for the plan, Bitcoin had bounced back to roughly $60,000. But under the deal, the owner of a Bitcoin would be paid back in full with $17,000. Not surprisingly, many FTX customers were not happy, including Lydia, who made her case at the approval hearing.
8: Thank you so much, Your Honor, for giving me the chance to speak.
5: There was John Ray. There were lawyers of Sullivan and Cromwell that I knew they were them because I researched, and I was fuming. I was furious because these people, they were playing around with our lives, with our money.
4: She wanted her money back as crypto, not cash. She had calculated that if her claims were paid back in dollars pegged to November 2022, she'd lose two-thirds of what she'd originally put in and completely miss out on crypto's rebound.
8: Under this plan, my contractual rights and my ownership rights have been trampled. My property rights have been disregarded.
4: Despite hearing objections from Lydia and other creditors, Judge Dorsey went ahead and approved the repayment plan. He called it a model case for how to deal with a very complex Chapter 11 bankruptcy, setting off worries that it could set a precedent for paying back victims of future crypto bankruptcies. 3 months later, in January 2025, the first repayments to FTX customers were scheduled to go out. The day before, I happened to be on a call with Sam Bankman-Fried.
9: I'm wondering how you're feeling knowing that this like marks this beginning of this attempt to repay the people who lost money.
10: It's really frustrating, basically. I'm very glad that it is starting, but it's hard to think about it without thinking about the deficiencies in the process. So it's been over 2 years now. There's no reason for this to have taken 2 years.
4: In May 2025, Tarek Murad from Canada finally received his first cash payment. And he says he can live with what he got.
11: Just getting your money back is wonderful. It's a good feeling. And I'm very happy about it.
4: But he knows it didn't come cheap.
11: I know they were talking about fees going towards the $1 billion mark, which is absurd. But if that's really what it took and we got our money back, well, I guess that's what it took.
4: The process of repaying customers did come with a staggering price tag. By early 2025, professional and legal fees in the FTX bankruptcy were nearing $1 billion, making it one of the most expensive in U.S. history. Sullivan & Cromwell alone billed about $232 million, with partners charging up to $2,375 an hour. And John Ray? He requested a $38 million bonus on top of his $3 million salary. It was later reduced to $30 million. All of it court-approved and paid for with FTX funds. John Ray was asked about the exorbitant costs on Freakonomics Radio.
3: Crime is very expensive. You know, a lot of people get hurt, and it's very expensive to fix it, right? But on the other hand, we're sort of investing in a recovery if you look at it from that perspective.
4: In a statement to Reveal, the FTX estate said it has, quote, managed its Chapter 11 case in a transparent, public process that was supervised by the U.S. Bankruptcy Court, reviewed by an independent examiner, and had the full support of the official creditors committee. They said they are proud of the integrity and impact of their work. But even with billions recovered, some international customers still may face an uphill battle to get their money back due to local regulations impacting payouts. To law professor Jonathan Lipson, FTX is a cautionary tale about the power that lawyers have to frame, control, and profit from a crypto crisis and bankruptcy.
12: So why should Joe Public care? I think Joe Public should care because there are about a million Joe Publics who had accounts at FTX. And at the end of the day, they're not getting back nearly what they could have gotten back if the case had been handled differently. So I think, you know, there's going to be a cloud over the case probably forever.
4: As for Sam Bankman-Fried, he remains in federal prison. Since we first aired this story, judges have denied his request for a new trial and also his appeal to have his conviction overturned. Sam's also applied for a pardon from President Trump, but so far, there's been no action on that request.
13: If your appeal is successful and you're released, would you anticipate going back into the crypto world?
10: I'd look into it. You know, I haven't been able to follow it as closely as I wanted, obviously, over the last 2 years, but I still think it's like an incredibly high upside area, one that could be viable for the world, one that could be really profitable to be in. It's an area where there's a lot of growth potential. So I think I give sort of like a, you know, tentative, like, yeah, I'd look into it.
2: To read a companion story about the collapse of FTX and the aftermath, and to see original documents related to the case, visit revealnews.org. Our story was reported by Jonathan Jones, with additional reporting by Artis Chariscus. The lead producer was Sophie Bridges. She had help from David Richer. Taki Telenidis edited the show, with additional editing from Daniel Shulman. Archival research by Julia Haney. Sarah Salaji is our fact checker. Victoria Baranetsky is our general counsel. Our production manager is the great Zulema Cobb. 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They had help today from Claire C. Note Mullen and Cameron Smith. 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We are a co-production of the Center for Investigative Reporting and PRX. I'm Al Ledson, and remember, there is always more to the story.

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1: This is your host, Craig Condy. Welcome to this week's show. We're going to start things off with some Sidney Bechet on soprano sax with Si tu vois ma mère. Follow that with Art Blakey and the Jazz Messengers with the classic Caravan. And then Benny Goodman featuring Dottie Reed on vocals with It's Only a Paper Moon.

That was Benny Goodman with Dottie Reed on It's Only a Paper Moon. Before that, Art Blakey with the Jazz Messengers Caravan. We started things off with Sidney Bechet, Si tu vois ma mère. We're going to continue with a meeting of two great violinists, Stefan Grappelli from Europe and Stuff Smith from the United States, on the Duke Ellington tune Don't Get Around Much Anymore. Listen to Stefan Grappelli's classical gypsy style contrasted with Stuff Smith's more, I don't know, folksy bluesy style. After that, it'll be Sarah Vaughan singing Someone to Watch Over Me.

We started that last set with Stefan Grappelli and Stuff Smith, two violinists playing Don't Get Around Much Anymore, and then followed that with Sarah Vaughan, Someone to Watch Over Me. We'll continue now with Duke Ellington, along with Coleman Hawkins, Limbo Jazz. And then after that, a vocal rendition sung by Kevin Mahogany of Goodbye Pork Pie Hat. Great song in tribute of the tenor saxophonist Lester Young, written by Charles Mingus.

Now someone might have told you Lester Young, he's out of style. But now I'm here to tell you that the press is happening now.

That was Kevin Mahogany with Goodbye Pork Pie Hat. Before that, we had Duke Ellington and Coleman Hawkins with Limbo Jazz. We have two more tunes for you today. This next one is local pianist and percussionist John Damberg with his own composition, Afro Groove Thing. Then we're going to close out the show with Miles Davis's famous recording of Round Midnight.

Thank you very much. That's a composition by John Damberg. Yeah.

That was Miles Davis, Round Midnight. Before that, Anchorage percussionist and pianist John Damberg, Afro Groove Thing. Thank you for joining us this week here on Mountaintop Bebop. Please join us again next week here on 89.7 FM, Big Cabbage Radio.

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0: And welcome, everybody, to the beautiful and historic Scottish Rite Concert Hall here in our hometown of Lexington, Kentucky. We're broadcasting all over the world, from Australia to Ireland, New Zealand to New York, Yuma, Arizona to the Yukon, across Canada. We're celebrating this amazing world of front porch music, folk and blues and bluegrass, country, Celtic, jazz, everything that you can imagine, because we love it all. Music is like this delightful musical rainbow, and it is always celebrated here on the Wood Songs broadcast. You don't have to be famous to be on Wood Songs. You just have to be very, very good. And we are doing something really unique. We've got one band for the entire broadcast, but we're celebrating something really special. And I want to start it off with a piece of history, because music and the military and soldiers and war and fighting and calming down, it's all wrapped up together through history. Through history, from back in the Greeks and the Romans, everything, music was always a very, very important part to all of that. In World War II, something really unique happened. They decided that a certain German-owned company in New York had to stop making their music instruments. They wanted them to make coffins instead. And after a few months, they said, that's not a cool thing to do. And so they let them start making their music instruments again, but in a certain way. They made something called a victory piano. And what they would do with it during World War II is they would load these special-made pianos into airplanes, and they would fly over the battlefields of Europe and Asia and parachute down hundreds and hundreds and hundreds, over 2,500 of these pianos, so that the soldiers in the battlefield would have something to play on, something to perform on, something that was musical and artistic, and something that would soothe them and make them feel better. Music was viewed that important. And we want to congratulate the Steinway Company and those great pianos that they did back then. And that's what we're celebrating tonight. Tonight we have a special guest, the Navy Band Great Lakes Jazz Combo, for the entire hour. We're going to talk to them about the music of the Navy and how important it is, and they're going to introduce themselves with a great song called After You're Gone. It is the Navy Band Great Lakes Jazz Combo on the Wood Songs Old Time Radio Hour.

0: Great song made popular by Benny Goodman, among others. It is the Navy Band Great Lakes Jazz Combo. Some props to musician third class Enrique Chavez Herrera on drums, Buddy Rich Jr. pounding those skins. Let's also say hi to chief musician Colin Greggs. How you doing, Colin?
1: Hey, doing great.
0: So let's talk about the formation of musicians in the Navy. How does this happen? I mean, do people enlist to become a sax player?
1: So sax players enlist to become Navy musicians.
0: Is that how that works? So what is the process to put, how do they put a band together? Because there's several. It's not just you guys. There's several that, and they travel around.
1: Yes, there's 9 bands throughout the world, from Japan to Naples, Italy. And so we've been

0: with you.
1: And, yes.
0: And is it what we're hearing tonight is a decidedly jazz sound, which is really, that's kind of cool. You don't get to hear that very much. But, you know, it's fun. You're about to play your rendition of a very famous song that was started in 1907. Right? Yeah. It's a very, very old song. Gene Kelly and Frank Sinatra used it in a movie, right? It was right. part of a major motion picture that became very, very popular. And this is sort of the theme song of the Navy. Is that fair to say?
1: Yes, it is our service song.
0: It's your service song.
1: It's the Navy song.
0: And when we say anchors away, it's not away, A-W-A-Y. It's
1: right.
0: a different away, right?
1: Right. It's so anchors
0: explain,
1: up.
0: Yeah, anchors, that means the anchor's up on the ship.
1: We're getting underway is what we say. That means the ship's going out.
0: Right, and the common idea is that it's the other away, right. but it's not. It's their main theme song. It's called Anchors Away. It is the Navy Band Great Lakes Jazz Combo on the Wood Songs. Old time.

0: It's a Navy theme song, Anchors Away, and it is the Navy band Great Lakes Jazz Combo. And again, musician third class Enrique Chavez Herrera killing it on the drums, doing his thing. He's like evidently the sex symbol of the combo here because he's like just rocking it. All the girls are swooning. Let's say hi to musician third class Desul Kim, the unit leader playing bass. Another one. So the songs selected for the jazz combo, how does that happen?
1: For this particular show, I try to put the tunes from the public domain tunes, mm-hmm. obviously. And then I just put the tunes that fit for the event and then ask people that our members can play like comfortable. Yeah.
0: Do you rehearse a lot? I mean, I can tell the drummer does, but does the...
1: Yeah, actually, we regularly rehearse, but sometimes we have to pull the tunes that we have not played before. Mm-hmm. But these musicians are

0: incredible. So well, they just can't play.
1: Yeah, they are excellent. Yeah. They certainly are. I can't help but notice there's no banjos on the show at all. But you're a stunning bass player, sort of the Victor Wooten of the Navy band, right? So I mean, when did you start playing bass?
0: I started playing bass like when I was in high school, which is like 20 something years ago. Yeah, and then that's how I started playing rock.
1: Was it the bass that you started with, or was it another instrument? Then you moved to the bass.
0: Oh yeah, I moved to the bass. I started with a classical piano.
1: Oh really?
0: Like other Asian kids. I started playing piano.
1: For the radio audience, you have an Asian background.
0: Yeah. Right? Yes. Of course.
1: You don't sound Kentucky at all.
0: Right. Yeah. So I started learning piano when I was in 4 year old.
1: Uh huh.
0: Yeah.
1: And how many shows a year does the jazz combo in the Navy perform? How many concerts a year would you be out there?
0: For us, yeah.
2: it varies from band to band. Typically, we're used as a setting a vibe for when dignitaries visit. Mm-hmm. And that's kind of how that's our main service. But we do things like this whenever they come along.
1: Well, we're glad that you came along for Wood Songs, because this is really fun. Here's a song made popular by Fats Waller back in the day. This tune is called Honeysuckle Rose. It is the Navy Band Great Lakes Jazz Combo on the Wood Songs Old Time Radio Hour.

0: Tune called Honeysuckle Rose, the Navy Band Great Lakes Jazz Combo, and you can't talk about jazz without talking about the sax player, so let's introduce musician second class Eric Vasquez on saxophone.
1: Okay.
0: So I'm going to go back in history a little bit. A Navy man named John Philip Sousa said, jazz will endure as long as people hear it through their feet instead of their brains.
1: So, never truer words.
0: tell me about the jazz influence and the reaction of the soldiers and everybody else that you perform it to.
1: Yeah, absolutely. So at least within the Navy music program, you know, we used to be fully staffed with our big bands back in like the World War II era. So, you know, we would have, you know, fully staffed big bands out on carriers, and you know, the primary mission was moral and support of the troops. And what better music to get people out on their feet dancing than, you know, big band jazz, Count Basie, Duke Ellington, all the big greats, Glenn Miller, you know, Woody Herman. You know, you can't beat all that beautiful swing music of that era.
0: So. Well, I agree with that. And it's nice to hear you guys play it so well.
1: Thank you.
0: So how long have you been playing the saxophone?
1: Oh, man, I've been playing it for almost about 13 years.
0: Is it a hard instrument to learn?
1: It's actually one of the easier instruments
0: really?
1: To learn, but hardest to master.
0: Oh.
1: That's what I tell myself.
0: Yeah. Well, I think you play it very well. So
1: thank
0: it's
1: you
0: nice
1: so
0: to
1: much.
0: Have, nice to hear you. There's so many famous quotes of the Navy men, like John Paul Jones. He's the one who said, "I have not yet begun to fight." Famous quote, Navy man. Oliver Hazard Perry, he's the one who said, "We have met the enemy and they are ours," a Navy man. Admiral David Glasgow Farragut, he's the one who said, "Damn the torpedoes, full speed ahead," right?
1: Correct.
0: All these famous quotes that we hear, a lot of them are Navy men. So this is a tradition that you're musically carrying on.
1: Absolutely, yes, sir.
0: And it must be a honorable thing to see the reaction of the music to the audiences that you're playing to.
1: Absolutely.
0: Well, we're going to dip into some Latino styles now. And this is going to be a lot of fun. And this is a Latino flavored song. It's called "Exactly Like You." It is the Navy Band Great Lakes Jazz Combo on the Wood Songs Old Time Radio Hour.

0: Praise the Lord and pass the ammunition, Lieutenant Howell Maurice Forgy, during the Japanese attack on Pearl Harbor, December 7th, 1941. Just another one of the famous quotes by Navy men through the years. We are celebrating this music with an amazing band, the Navy Band Great Lakes Jazz Combo, for the entire hour. They got an amazing project called 50 for 250, and there's a reason we're going to talk about that. We'll be back with them and this week's amazing Woodsongs Kid right after this.
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2: There's a good friend, Victor Wooten from Baylor Fleck and the Flecktones. 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We just want to say hi to all the folks tuning in. 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base in the world, every U.S. naval ship in the world, every Coast Guard vessel sailing in North America, and especially for this broadcast, we want to say hello to all the men and women out there that are tuning in. We appreciate you. And the fans that get to tune in and get a little taste of American music. We've celebrated really all over the world. Last week we had a wonderful broadcast with a band from Ukraine of everything. So I mean, why not? We're on public television coast to coast, the RFD Television Network. We're also in schools. If you're a teacher or a homeschool parent, you go to the Wood Songs website, click on the classroom page, and there's an array of these amazing shows with lesson plans for you and your students. You can introduce them to this amazing world of front porch music, and that's why this time, every show, we invite a youngster from somewhere in America to come on. They get to sing one song in the presence of amazing musicians. In this case, it's the Navy Band Great Lakes Jazz Combo. And we have 13-year-old Sabrina Patel from Burlington, North Carolina. So let's say hi to Sabrina. How you doing? So you are a fiddle player. When did you start playing the fiddle?
3: I started playing fiddle just before I turned 4 years old, and I found it from when I used to watch a show called Little Einsteins, and there was a boy named Quincy who played the violin, and I've been playing ever since.
2: Now, you have a specific goal with your violin. You want to do something really, really special, right? And what is your goal? What are you trying to do?
3: I am trying to play the national anthem in all 50 states.
2: And how many states have you achieved so far?
3: 41.
2: 41 out of 50. So you're the pride of Burlington, South Carolina, I guess. That's a big deal and you're just 13 years old. So that must be, you play it where, like in schools and ballparks, and where do you play it?
3: I play at a lot of sporting events. Recently, this Saturday actually, I just played at the Omaha Supernovas, which is a professional volleyball team, and that was my 41st state.
2: Well, okay. You're very happy about that, I can tell. So you are going to get ready to perform. Now, you're a fiddle champion. You've won all kinds of awards with your fiddling. And you're going to play. Now, you realize by playing this song on Wood Songs, you automatically are playing to all 50 states. Right? So I don't want to wreck your future goals, but... So let's go ahead and hear you. She's a 13 years old, Sabrina Patel. She's going to play the national anthem, and it is the Wood Songs Kid.

13 years old from Burlington, North Carolina. This week's Wood Songs Kid, Sabrina Patel, and she's playing that song hopefully in all 50 states. If you want to invite her, all you have to do is go to the Wood Songs website, click on the archive page. This is show number 1,169. We could tell you how you can get in touch with Sabrina's parents, and as well as the Navy Band Great Lakes Jazz Combo, and we're going to talk to them here in a second. They're going to go from something as amazing as that to the Indianapolis 500. This is a song that was made famous by Louis Armstrong. It's played at the races just about every single year. It's called Back Home Again in Indiana. Started in 1917, but it's the Navy Band Great Lakes Jazz Combo on the Wood Songs Old Time Radio Hour.

0: Okay. Let's give it up again for musician third class Enrique Chavez Herrera on the drums. Ringo 2.0 over there, he's doing a great job. We're just slamming it, just kicking it. I mean, you're just, this high octane jazz is what you're doing here. I mean, this is just, and we've also got chief musician Colin Greggs playing great electric guitar. Musician second class Eric Vasquez on sax. And musician third class Jisui Kim, the unit leader, playing. He's playing three chords, but 1,000 notes.
1: Right. So, that's correct.
0: That's a lot. So now here you're part of your repertoire is amazing. But I want, and we're going to talk about the music, and I want the audience to. I'm sure a lot of them have noticed that there's a lot of things we are not talking about. And that's an important thing, because we are focused on the music, the art, the musicianship, and what it means. So things like the Navy Jazz Combo, this is not a political outreach. It is a musical one, correct? Let's talk to Eric on that. So the musical outreach really is a entertaining yet calming thing, especially when times are hard.
2: Absolutely. Yeah, I was stationed overseas in Japan for my first band, and probably one of the most rewarding experiences I ever got to do was to go to orphanages in the Philippines and get to play for, you know, these kids who, you know, never seen a uniformed sailor before. You know, they don't know why we're there, you know, but we're there to bring the joy of music and diplomacy into, you know, just, I'm there to play saxophone to a kid with no family, you know, and that for me brought a tear to my eye. You know, I had a kid come up and grab my uniform and ask me, why are you here? And I was like, I'm here to play music for you, to make you smile, you know? And that, for me, that's one of the most moving parts about this job. I think we all can agree, you know, that's why we love to, you know, play music for the Navy.
0: And the various Navy bands, in your case, it's not like you don't record albums and put them out and sell them, right?
2: No, we do not.
0: This is live on the stage music.
2: Correct.
0: That kind of the way it was for years and years, right?
2: Absolutely.
0: Before they figured out how to put a little hole in a piece of plastic and sell it.
2: Correct.
0: I'm going to go back to another Navy man. We talked about him earlier, John Philip Sousa. And during World War I, he was speaking about things like albums and records and CDs. He said something interesting that I thought I'd bring it up because it's a Navy guy. And he said, these talking machines are going to ruin the artistic development of music in this country. When I was a boy, every front porch in the summer evenings, you could find young people together singing. And today you hear these confounding machines going on and on night and day. So even back then in World War I, he could tell things were changing.
2: Right.
0: And you guys are sticking to the tradition.
2: Absolutely.
0: Of
2: always.
0: Well, let's go back into your music. This is a fun song. This is one that was made famous by Nat King Cole, Count Basie, Bing Crosby, even Willie Nelson. Is called Sunny Side of the Street on the Wood Songs. Old Time Radio.

0: Good old song. Navy Band Great Lakes Jazz Combo, and boy, we got a special treat. They're going to introduce their singer now. And so let's say hi to musician third class Bobby Noboa.
1: Hello.
0: How are you doing, Bobby? So we've enjoyed the jazz elements of the Navy Band through this whole thing, but now you are their vocalist, and so this is going to be a lot of fun. And how long have you been a member of this particular group?
1: In this particular group, we all get started in the beginning of the year, so this is our actual first events all together.
0: Well, it's nice to have your initial run with us.
1: It's really our pleasure.
0: You're gonna do a song again. What I like about this ensemble is the way you reach back into the American library of great music, and this is a tune that Louis Armstrong, Frank Sinatra, Tony Bennett, and so you are fitting in some pretty big shoes here. So hopefully you can sing as well as the bass player plays his five-string. This is a tune called Body and Soul. It is the Navy Band Great Lakes Jazz Combo on the Woodstones, Old Town Radio.

Bobby Navoa singing lead with the Navy Band Great Lakes Jazz Combo, and we're going to get into a song that you're also going to be singing the lead on. This is an interesting tune, because it was written by a couple of folks in a church in New Jersey a long, long time ago, and these two people never met each other. One wrote the lyrics, one wrote the melody, and this has become an incredibly popular song, and it's performed a lot by the Navy. And I want to introduce it with a quote by a fella that joined the Navy in 1941, and 20 years later he's standing on board of the USS Kitty Hawk, and he said, "Control of the sea means security, it means peace, it means victory." Who said that? He was the skipper of a PT boat called the PT-109. President John F. Kennedy said that, and it showed how important the Navy's role in things. And so your voice is sort of carrying on that tradition. So again, this is a tune that was written by two folks that never met each other in a church in New Jersey. It's called America the Beautiful. It's the Navy Band Great Lakes Jazz Combo on the Wood Songs, Old Time Radio.

0: making Ray Charles proud. Wasn't it great having the Navy Band Great Lakes Jazz Combo on our WoodSongs broadcast? This week's WoodSongs kid, 13-year-old Sabrina Patel from Burlington, North Carolina, playing her fiddle. Just wonderful. Let's give them all props. Musician third class Enrique Chavez Herrera on drums, or rock and roller. Chief musician Colin Greggs on electric guitar. Musician second class Eric Vasquez on sax. Musician third class Bobby Navoa playing singing vocals. And then musician third class Kasui Kim, the unit leader, playing five-string bass. When you think of ships, you think of the ocean, you think of the waves, you can also think of storms, and you can also think of the things that they have to go through on these massive battleships. And there's hardships in everything. It's not just being in the military. It's not just war. And you notice we didn't talk about any of that stuff. Tonight's broadcast was about the music, and it was about the art. But what they've done carries over into your life. It carries over into your living room couch. It carries over into your front porch. And long, long time ago, Vincent van Gogh was looking at his life, and he was looking at the troubles he was facing. He was looking at the battles that he was undergoing all the time, and he said, "There is peace even in the storm." Vincent van Gogh knew what he was talking about, and I think that this amazing Navy Band Great Lakes Jazz Combo knows what they're talking about, too. My name is Michael Jonathan. I'm a folk singer. I'm a song farmer, and we'll see you next week on the Woods.
1: Good night.
2: You've been listening to Woods on Barcast number 1169. Michael's opening song was Sitting on Top of the World, featuring Sharon O'Longflute. Our chief engineer, Sharon Barr. Our TV director is Maria Clarish. Technical assistants are Brian Clousing, Eric Anderson, Dan Field, and Gavin Clark. The WoodSongs crew member of the week is Larry Newsel. And our WoodSongs partners of the week are Jim and Tammy Schott. 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For Michael Jonathan and the entire WoodSongs crew, this is Dorothy Edwards. We hope you'll join us again next week for the WoodSongs Old

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Off of Old Crow Medicine Show's new album, Union Made, that's My Side of the Mountain, featuring Del McCoury, Ronnie McCoury, and Molly Tuttle, all providing vocals on that tune. Welcome to Lazy Mountain Breakdown. It's a pleasure to have you along today for this hour of bluegrass and other intertwined acoustic art forms here on Big Cabbage Radio. I'm your host, Will Mader. Ahead, I'll have some music from John Prine, The Seldom Seen, Ricky Skaggs, Mac Wiseman. I'll have one from Jim and Jesse and Mile 12 and the Nitty Gritty Dirt Band, and lots more all coming up over the course of the next 55 minutes or so. Now, right now, let's go from one side of the mountain to another. Here is Benny Martin featuring John Hartford and Lester Flatt, Sunny Side of the Mountain.

From his 2014 project, In the Wind Somewhere, it's Richard Bennett and a great rendition of Fire on the Mountain. And we heard Ricky Skaggs before that and How Mountain Girls Can Love. I'm Will Mader, and you're listening to Lazy Mountain Breakdown on Big Cabbage Radio and streaming live at bigcabbageradio.org. Well, let's go from the gold rush to mining for coal, that old black gold. Here is The Seldom Seen Now and Blue Diamond.

At Sean Camp with Mac Wiseman's Manganese Mine, the sad tale of a man named Doss Hanger, who discovered manganese ore on his property and who subsequently sold the mineral rights for a paltry sum that opened the door for a company to come in and form the mine where Wiseman's grandfather and father once worked. The realization of what he essentially gave away eventually drove Hanger to commit suicide. Doss Hanger was from Cremora, Virginia, which also happens to be the birthplace of one Mac Wiseman, so it's a story very close to him. We also heard some coal mining songs before that, Charlie Waller and the Country Gentleman with Dark as a Dungeon, and a classic song from John Prine, Paradise. Well, after that, what do you say we hear one from Mac Wiseman himself? This one is called Dark Hollow. 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

It's A.L. Wood and the Smoky Ridge Boys and the story of the FFV, the Fast Flying Virginian. And we heard the Lynn Morris Band before that, and the Engineers, Don't Wave from the Trains Anymore. This is Lazy Mountain Breakdown on Big Cabbage Radio and streaming live and on demand at bigcabbageradio.org. I'm your host, Will Mader. Well, here's another train song from Jim and Jesse. It's Golden Rocket.

to Elton John, bluegrass covers for you there. That was Country Gazette with Honky Cat. And we heard Mile 12 in there as well with Elton John's Rocket Man. And, well, we heard two Rocket Train songs ahead of that. One called The Rocket from Blue Moon Rising. And Jim and Jesse's Golden Rocket started things off. This is Lazy Mountain Breakdown on Big Cabbage Radio. And while we're on the topic of honkiness, I guess you could say, here is the Nitty Gritty Dirt Band with Jimmy Fadden and their rendition of Hank Williams' Honky Tonkin'.

And just like that, we are almost out of time for today's show. Time sure does move fast when you're having fun. Let's finish up with one from Allison Brown featuring Steve Martin, Stuart Duncan, Chris Eldritch, Sierra Hull, and Todd Phillips. It's Foggy Morning Breaking. Thank you so much for listening to Lazy Mountain Breakdown. I do hope you can join me again next week.

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0: Georgia. 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
0: House party.
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0: What? 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

What about the band? What about the band? What about the band? The band. The band. Mr. William Bovair. Mr. Bruno Tattaglia. Mr. Jamal Thomas. Mr. Ronald Two Times. Tooley. Mr. Jerry Preskins. Prescott. Press report. Press reporter. My name? Robert Goulet. Give a big round of applause to Mr. Marvin Gaye. Give a big round of applause to the Temptations. Yeah, we like to dedicate something to the Temptations because, you know, most of those guys, original guys, not even with us anymore. Give them another big round of applause. The Temptations, ladies and gentlemen. The Temptations. Rain.

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Somebody was screaming something interesting in the middle. You're also in the front.

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And too bad he's not here now. You could just imagine him sitting in a chair.

Jack McGann's gonna play a Paul Siebel song with me. 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

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Perspectives ever changing, leaving me in doubt. I got a chronic disorder, I'm balanced between the edge of a razor, trying to cut clean. 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

0: Well, happy March, everyone. This is David Cheesen sitting here with Kenny Pasinic-Lendon.
1: Hi, David.
0: Hey, and it is March. It's a beautiful sunny day today.
1: Yeah, and, into the future.
0: And we're here to talk about The Meat Girl Whatever. It's a book of poems, poetry by Kristen Hatch. I have some things I want to say, but what do you think of it just in general?
1: I devoured this in one sitting, and I loved it. I love the titles of these poems. Yeah, I was really taken in by her punctuation and her what she chooses to capitalize and the context. There was definitely the first few poems are really rooted in the food industry. And yeah. I was definitely having some flashbacks to my college years. I'm like, oh yes. I recognize that.
0: Oh, God. Yeah. So you had some experience in the food industry and the... And yes, that's... I had a job in a deli for 2 days. they didn't let me stay. I wanted to, but they didn't let
1: they
0: me.
1: They did, yeah.
0: That was way back in college. Well, okay. So I have... a theory, I call it the natural gas theory, that I think explains some of these, those food service poems.
1: Oh, uh-huh.
0: And the natural gas theory is that natural gas in itself doesn't stink. It's just like air, like breathing the air. And so it became important to put something in the gas to make it stink. So we know the air we're breathing is problematic.
1: Mm-hmm.
0: And I think that's what, you know, the whole tradition of theater of the absurd does. Mm-hmm. It takes something just that's part of the air we breathe and every day, and it just, we better make this stink a little.
1: Which is, I know this was published in 2013, but right. The food industry is having a moment of reckoning right now. As well, post-pandemic.
0: Right.
1: And a lot of the toxicity has bled out and is starting to smell up the rest of... Diners are starting to smell it, I think.
0: Right.
1: Where people from in the back right. have already knew right. it was there.
0: Yeah, yeah. And what about even the... Because I think the poem that sort of grounds the whole thing is the first one,
1: mm-hmm.
0: and it's called Meat Girl Training Shift, mm-hmm. number one. Talk about the epigrams later. And, you know, this one, this got me really thinking about, and talk about just something as basic as the air we breathe, the whole idea that we pay people to be nice to us, you know, or uh-huh. to entertain us. You know, and that is when, and every time I've talked to anybody, the natural reaction, I think, and it is a natural reaction, is that, sure, I don't want someone just to bring food to me when I go. I want them to smile and maybe even laugh at my jokes, which is really problematic. And yet, reading the first few poems in this, especially this one, made me question that. Why? Why should someone's livelihood depend on their being nice to me? And what does it say about me that I need to pay people to make people nice to me, or threaten to not pay them or not tip them or whatever? But that's kind of tangential, but it's
1: really rooted in this performance. I mean,
0: right.
1: it's a stage. And everybody knows it is a performance, but
0: yeah.
1: we have roles to play.
0: Right.
1: And it's hard to break out of them sometimes.
0: Yeah.
1: And it is. I mean, we have so many, there's so many things that I think are happening now around conversations around service industry minimum wage jobs. I've had a few service industry jobs, but I worked as a hostess first at an upscale pizza restaurant in Boulder, Colorado, when I was in college, and then worked my way to the back of the house. So working in the front of the house as a hostess for a very, very popular place that did not take reservations. And so a lot of it was conflict transformation and conflict resolution and handling like angry diners who on Friday night want a table and it's packed and there's a 45-minute wait, and trying to navigate that and then working my way into back of house to dishwashing, and which is funny that that was the jump from being a hostess, but it was the step into being a server, and mm-hmm. then eventually working as a server, and then picking up shifts in the hierarchy that is embedded in the service industry. And I think at the time, I mean, this is like 2009 to 2010, I was in the state of Colorado. You can be paid under minimum wage, under federal minimum wage, and you're expected to make it up in tips. So I was being paid like $2.25 an hour.
0: As a hostess?
1: As a hostess, I actually made more. I think okay. I made less as a server.
0: Okay, right. Because,
1: then I was expected, right. yeah, like you yep. tipped out hostesses, but it wasn't as much as you would make as a server. And it's not far off of that even now. I've had conversations with friends that are still in the service industry. And so it's this weird dance, like you said, like it is a... Every time we eat out as the diners and as those working in the service industry, yeah. We are all on a stage.
0: You're entertainers, yeah.
1: You're entertainers. And I appreciate her poems about this because it's really breaking out. And just, I laughed mm-hmm. out loud in a few of these because there were moments where I'm like, oh yeah, I've been this person. The place that I worked at in Boulder, we weren't allowed to write down orders, and so you had to memorize everything, and which is chaos. And when you have people that are changing pizzas and subbing five different things for other things, and you couldn't write it down, and you'd get some patrons who would get really upset and wanted you to write it down or repeat it back to you and would quiz you on their orders.
0: Wow.
1: And then you'd have others that would just be impressed if you could remember it. And it's an interesting subsection of where people are in that moment. And I think she gets to that in a couple of her poems about, like, for if you're working in it, it's your job. But for people on the other side, maybe you just got a cancer diagnosis, or maybe you're celebrating an anniversary or birthday.
0: Right.
1: And so from both sides of it, people are building up these ideas of the other person on the other side of the table. And it's
0: right.
1: an interesting, this one especially, just I was having flashbacks to tableside wine service, which I was horrible at. Like horrible, horrible, to the point where I would practice opening bottles of wine at home with my roommates, not because I drank, but because there was one couple every Saturday afternoon that ordered the same bottle of wine, and I had to open it in front of them at the table. And there was one horrific afternoon where I could not get the bottle open, and
0: oh,
1: it was
0: gosh.
1: So embarrassing, and had to go to the back of the house and have the chef open the bottle for me and bring it back out. And it was just, oh. Being in the service industry is really good for your self-esteem. I think it's the takeaway.
0: Too much, right?
1: Yeah, it's really good at making you humble.
0: So why did they explain why you couldn't write it down?
1: It's part of the theater. Like it's part of, especially. I mean, I've worked in a few different places, and it's also the culture of the restaurant.
0: Mm-hmm.
1: Or I mean, the place I was working at was Colorado based, but they had a few different locations. And so like they had their own internal culture as well and standards. And then I've worked at independent places as well that they have their own kind of subculture that's very much theirs. And it was really like this performative,
0: yeah.
1: We're super cool. We can memorize this. Like we're upscale server. I don't know. Like, it's weird hierarchy.
0: Yes.
1: There are hierarchies within the restaurant itself and then between. And I mean, especially Colorado. And then you would have the hierarchy of color between the front of house and back of house. The entire back of house chef staff were all Latinx immigrants. And some of them had lived in Colorado for decades, but would always be identified as a Mexican staff person, and even just titles and things as well, like, oh, cook versus chef.
0: Right.
1: And a lot of this, I think, because it's easy sometimes to get into the work, people get taken advantage of, and
0: right.
1: then people don't speak up. And then you're in this totally, yeah, and then you're interacting with the public in this really, like, you have no idea what's happening in the back right now, and we're trying to keep it together, which in a lot of ways is kind of what raising children is like. We're like, we are creating good, this facade for you right now, training, and you have no idea what's happening in the kitchen.
0: Oh, God.
1: And, yeah, I think in a lot of ways it's a microcosm of our lives.
0: Yeah. And so, and the way that Kristen Hatch gets to that in this poem is this meet girl training shift. So you immediately picture, because, you know, even though I haven't worked in that situation, I've been a customer where the trainer takes the server around. But instead of memorizing the orders, you greet your eater within a minute, basket in hand, say hi. My name is Stormcloud, Viking, etc., and I'll be your watcher today.
1: Which is that? That's exactly what it is.
0: Yeah. And then place the meat with a side of white sauce, always at 4 o'clock, to the salt. Most of the job is mastering the squat. Now, this I hope you didn't have to do, but it probably felt like it, mastering the squat. It's against policy. You know... You never see those words in a poem, but they are perfect words in this poem. It's against policy to sit. But we have to be eye level. You can, because we're nice to you. You can use the edge of the table to help you down, but you get marked for holding on past that. Your thighs are violin wire. And the server or the watcher has to sit mouth open, and when they should be able to see fur in the mouth, and when they are done eating, they throw scraps into the mouth of the watcher. And I can't, you know, a poem is supposed to have the perfect language for the situation, the perfect rhythm, the perfect sound for the situation it is, and she does that. She creates this bizarre situation that is somehow realistic.
1: Mm-hmm.
0: And
1: once this guy complained to management that my stare wasn't believable. It's
0: just, yes.
1: Yeah. It is, but it's so much like, I mean, the squatting down part, I'm trying to remember, I've been racking my brain trying to think of as an example of when I would have done this. And I'm sure I did at some point. But it's also how you talk to kids.
0: Right.
1: Like, that's what... I mean, I do that with my kids all the time. I'll squat down to get to their level. But it's very much in this way, it's the hierarchy of, it's like, oh, I'm not up here above you. I've got to come down here.
0: Right.
1: Because it is paid servitude.
0: Right.
1: I mean, in a lot of ways. And
0: yeah.
1: Oh, and yeah.
0: And you know, a lot of the lines are long. And then there's this one short line in the middle of the poem. Don't get mad.
1: Don't, yeah. Yep. Which can go so many different ways. Oh. Because it's such an interesting, I mean, mad at the customers or the patrons and mad at the people you're working with. I mean, she's got other poems in here that are talking about, I don't know what we can say on the radio, but
0: yes,
1: there are a few that
0: probably not
1: are,
0: that.
1: Yeah, just the cliquism sometimes even within a restaurant, and
0: yeah.
1: I do. It's an exhausting profession. You go home and sleep.
0: They think we like it, like they're telling us we're doing good. If management sees, they'll tell them to stop, but never tell them yourself. We aren't supposed to speak in position. Your mouth gets dry, etc., and the job is boring. I pretend my mouth in jewelry box scenes. Penguins dancing, marching, band parades. Once this guy complained to management, you read that, that my stare wasn't believable. That's just, you know, this is a writer who's been there, who's who just knows all the comic and tragic elements of this situation.
1: But then she sums it up with that last line. but it's good money and the other girls are fine. Which is a lot of the reason why.
0: Right. Yeah.
1: Why you kind of stick with it, because it can be lucrative.
0: Right.
1: And then sometimes it's not, and it's exhausting, and
0: So that is a...
1: I love the absurdity of it, because it does. It like you said, I mean, it's very much the theater of the absurd.
0: Yeah, it makes that work. So that kind of sets the tone. But speaking of setting the tone, I want to go back. They're called epigrams, right, at the beginning?
1: Oh.
0: Well, the first one is kind of interesting. It's, yet we are small and as terrified as we are, terrifying in our ferocious appetites. That's Catherine Dunn. But the one I love, another way to use a large heart is to grind it. And from M.F.K. Fisher, who's How to Cook a Wolf is the name of the book. Yeah, she had to include that. But M.F.K. Fisher was a famous food writer. She was before food writing was cool. So I just, you know, the destruction of all things romantic about work and entertaining and heart. And
1: I think, I mean, and that one is such a perfect description of women in the restaurant industry as well, I think, is because the people who are very, very successful are the ones who, I mean, back to this first poem, your watcher, because you're the, if you can anticipate people's needs and you can read people well, you'll do really well. Like, it's really about the details. And I mean, it's the same sort of mothering encouragement that I think women are told to treat their partners with as well.
0: Right.
1: I mean, that's why we have so many jokes about servers who are, I mean, playing up looks and playing up physical attraction appeal. And there's kind of the two sides of it, where you have maybe someone who's really playing up being young, youthful, female, and then you also have people who are playing up that motherly, matronly perspective, where you kind of have both of those from a ideal server. And would not to say that men are not, because men are. I mean, they're... But a lot of times the majority of front of house staff tend to be women. It might be a little bit different in high-end fine dining. I think it probably skews the other way. But a lot of times front of house is really dependent on I think there was a reason why I was 21 and I was a hostess for a lot of reasons. And you get weird, assaulty conversations from staff members and from customers all the time. And so you're constantly putting up a shield, but not too much of a shield, because if you come across as not open and accommodating, you are not going to get tipped. And so it's a... It's an emotional roller coaster in a lot of ways.
0: Yeah.
1: I had a manager who told me on a Saturday afternoon, because business was slow, to go outside with some pasties to draw in business. I was like, wow, that crossed so many lines that you thought that was an okay comment to make. And it's a, and you get that from customers and you can't say anything. I mean, like, back to this, don't get mad.
0: Right.
1: I think there's a level of just rage, I think, for a lot of people that have been in probably back of house as well, but the majority of my experience is front of house and interacting, that you're having to be available, but also kind of aloof, but also protect yourself, but also not too much.
0: Right.
1: And it's always that not too much piece of what society's telling women all over the place. So.
0: Yeah. Yeah.
1: I don't know. Maybe that's my bitterness coming out as well. I think everybody should spend some time working in the service industry.
0: Yeah, yeah. So there are two poems called "Sign of the Beef Carver" poem, 6 and 7, and there was the second one, and I love the fact that she could just name two poems the same thing. It's just, you know, that was take one. This is take two, or You find a good title, just stick with it.
1: Yeah.
0: And are two options. And you know, I mean, she could have called it Sign of the Beef cover form one and then two, but she just, it's like two different songs. Like
1: two different sides of the same coin.
0: Right, right. So in this one is at the break table. Mm-hmm. And the swatting flies, Jerky kept laying his bald head on my shoulder. And I was like, I'm trying to eat my French dip. It's kind of back to the abuse that you're talking about. But probably so timid girl, it sounded like purr, purr. She uses that several times, that you know, this great poetic use of words that don't mean anything except they mean exactly what they mean. They're just nothing. Everything sticky, everything tan. The boys would smoke in the kitchen and probably ash in your au jus. I just want to keep reading. I mean, don't we all want to be adored? But sometimes you just want a sandwich in some secret and no heads back on the floor. No heads. No heads on your shoulder like before. Mm-hmm. And then, so then this thing happens. Back on the floor, and it was Sunday after church, so the place was buzz, buzz, whip. Would you like some more coffee, sir, and no tips because of the Lord's bigger? And, you know.
1: Which makes it, like, yeah, the Sunday after church.
0: But it does make sense.
1: But you've already tithed at church.
0: Right, yeah.
1: We've already given the Lord his share.
0: And
1: I'm going to give it to you for my coffee.
0: That. Yes, just so few words. And then suddenly. Smoke, not kitchen boy. I mean war. I mean scream, boom, real Batman right here. Poof, tinker, trick, still. And the lady drives into the restaurant called The Beef, and it says it gets quiet. It gets real quiet for a while after. It captures this experience. You know, and I have to imagine this really happened, that something like this.
1: Yeah. But, and then how numb you are to it, and then you keep eating. Yeah. You assume no one is dead. There's a lot of, like, not my job in the food industry.
0: That's a great line, yeah. I'm just kind of skipping on here. And at some point, she says, you say, it'll be okay, like you know anything, and like she asked, or like it will. But it probably sounded like purr, purr. So it would have, you know, when you get a good line like purr, purr, you've got to use it twice. And then you just wait around it. Work goes on around this thing that happens. I thought that was just brilliant, the way she tells that story and incorporates so much
1: and just
0: into that.
1: The insane levels of what you're supposed to contend with.
0: Yeah.
1: Like,
0: yeah.
1: just ignore somebody just drove into the building or whatever this accident happened. And you're just, and then you just wait around it. Yeah. Like, just ignore this over here. I mean, people are still hungry.
0: Yeah.
1: You still need to go get their coffee. You need it.
0: Yeah.
1: It is. It's such a, one, I think so much in the pandemic years as well, that we realized how much we take for granted when it comes to the ability to go out to eat and the ability to be, I mean, we had all these brilliant potting ideas that came out of the pandemic, and we're going to have more street side seating and open it up this way. And in a selfish way of like, people are dying, but I have to get my steak. Like, these are setting up the, and not to say that the service industry wasn't doing, I mean, like, emergency level work. I mean, feeding people is an incredible privilege in some ways and job in a lot of ways. But when you have people that don't really think through that, and you're just expecting this transaction, I mean, really transactional in the truest sense of, I'm going to give you money. You are expected to be nice to me, whether or not it's genuine, and give me quality food.
0: Right.
1: And then not taking into account all of the other things that are happening. And it's really interesting right now, because I think a lot of these conversations are coming to light about some of the insidious relationships between staff and patrons and between staff and staff.
0: Right, right. So where did, and this is the kind of thing you would have to, I think it'd be between the lines, so it's very subjective, but do you think this, I think this restaurant's called The Meat, do you think it's like the same class of restaurant that you worked in Colorado?
1: I wondered about that because I was in kind of this very yuppie area in North Boulder that for some people it was very much their local pizzeria. Mm-hmm. But these are local to million-dollar homes in Boulder. And so the idea of what's local and what your standards are uh-huh. clam pizza specials on Friday nights sort of thing. And like high-end bottles of wine and
0: yeah,
1: such.
0: Yeah, I don't think this is high-end bottles of wine.
1: No. So I think this might be... I mean, like we didn't have plastic baskets of things.
0: Right.
1: And so we were probably on the more... simplistic side / mm-hmm. we had caprese salads and such. So it's like price wise, it was much more, I think, upscale than probably what this is.
0: Right. And I think the food's probably better. This,
1: yeah.
0: The Magic's basket sundae.
1: I know this one. It's like, oh, this one's hard to read.
0: Well, because I think she's just inventing some
1: yeah.
0: kind of a food called Magic's, M-A-G-I-X.
1: Which could be anything. But that's what you get food in these giant plastic
0: right.
1: buckets and things
0: right.
1: of like, oh, this is not how food should be packaged.
0: No. But this is one of this. Well, I think the first one, the training, was my favorite points, but this is... got to be right up there. Maybe because I just really I grew up on the absurdities and mm-hmm. theater of the absurd, and it's just gross.
1: It is. So. It's very gross. But you can dip them in ranch.
0: Yeah, so $5, you get a plastic basket filled with deep-fried Magics or hamburgers, you know, in tiny, tasteless medallions, etc., and a clear plastic cup of beer. The Magics make me sad because they're so tiny and cute. And I used to have some as pets before they started making them for food. Their tiny roars sounded like old man laughs, that kind of cave. And they would trot up and down your arm for hours. And then tasting wah, wah, wah, wah, wah, wah, cologne boil. Cologne boy needs chew chomp. You know, and then it's just like, if this was a song, she'd be scatting.
1: Yeah.
0: She'd just, you know, what yeah. language is that? But it works in the poem. And I think that's what is so brilliant about some of the poems later, these are more ironic in the beginning. Some of the poems later get more, I think, less ironic, more sincere, but still always that touch. But she always finds this music to that kind of strangeness. That
1: oh, totally. Yeah. I like how she describes different characters in the restaurant as well. I mean, she's got a poem titled Chef. But I really like the poem titled Accident on page 5, which is the next one. Because Chef is very much like talking about mannerisms and things for Chef. But it's really the words coming from the chef during Accident, which you can hear of just, and I won't read them out loud because I don't think we can say most of them on the radio, but the first, just talking about dishes flung out of arms and just the chaos of an actual accident, which is just also horrifying because the sound, I mean, anytime plates or flatware scatters, it depends on what the floors are at.
0: Right.
1: It's just, you can't avoid it and you can't hide from it and you have to clean it up and you have to watch everybody look at you. And if it was their food before they got to eat it, you're in really big trouble.
0: Yeah.
1: And just the shame. And then you can hear the chef just mad and using... their knife, his knife is, yeah, like alluding to the thickness of my throat holding his knife up. I smiled, dared. Chef is scared of sounds. Chef likes it clean in the kitchen. I like to make my messes there. My graffiti wild, my sloppy songs. And it's just...
0: Yeah.
1: Oh, I love that one.
0: He chop chop said, highway of promise, full of lonesome roads.
1: And yeah. she does this throughout all of her poems of really... Sometimes it's a name, or I mean, it's some sort of descriptor of who it is, which really, I mean, that's very much how you kind of get along, where especially if you're in a restaurant that has a lot of churn, sometimes you don't get a chance to learn people's names. It right. just becomes descriptors.
0: Especially if you're memorizing the orders.
1: Yeah.
0: There's only so much that.
1: Oh, totally.
0: That. Yeah.
1: She refers to somebody as string bean, dish kid. I mean, a lot of times she was talking to one who is a host who's a high schooler. And because a lot is, they you get. Young people tend to be hosts and hostesses, and I don't know, maybe because we all think that people will be kinder to them, which is not true at all.
0: Right.
1: But she also, the Hunger Haven poem, which is talking about the walk-in refrigerator.
0: Oh, right.
1: Is great on page 10. Okay. And just the walk-in, in the walk-in, everything is honest. And stacked in well-marked tubs. You can think about a bath of cold noodles or death. We didn't have a walk-in.
0: Mm.
1: But that sentiment of just the parts of the restaurant to get away from and hide from everybody, where sometimes you just need a moment. And I can picture that part of the restaurant of where I would go hide. If you just like, I just need to step away for a moment or... I'm not going to handle this very well. And I think walk-in refrigerators and freezers is that place for a lot of people. I mean, that's the stereotype is a lot of nonsense happens in them.
0: Yeah. And that line in the middle, did you see that? In the walk-in, it smells young.
1: Yeah.
0: Like all the things you haven't done yet.
1: Yeah. Which is totally, I feel that way walking into a grocery store. I get if I'm not hungry or hangry, I get very excited because it's like, oh, the potential of all the things that I could make that I'm not going to, and I'm going to watch that bag of lettuce die in my fridge. But it's so exciting when you have those fresh ingredients.
0: Oh, my gosh. Yes. Oh, there's an potential. Allen Ginsberg poem about that. You know, we could just go on forever just picking. The biggest thing is how everyone is sad.
1: Oh, yeah.
0: 13. I just love the voice. In this one, and to me, they're starting to, the poems are starting to change a little bit. They're getting I don't know if tender is the right word, but in the middle, some problems that make me sadder, beauty pageants for little girls. In general, teenagers and our parents hate us all, eye roll. When elephants die, war movies on TV, being sad. When other people are sad from something I am not sad from.
1: I loved that one.
0: Yeah.
1: That was such a, I'm like, oh, I know exactly that feeling.
0: Yeah, it's kind of plugged right in there in the middle of this poem about this strange
1: bus ride
0: with the characters in the bus, and it goes on for several pages.
1: I also really loved the piece Before All the Other Stuff Happened. I love the title of that because anytime I sit down to write, it's on page 18. That's such a sentiment that I've had of, I guess, I mean, a lot of other stuff happened. I'll get to that eventually, but this one and just that first part on Temperate Mornings, the Wednesday-ed leisure of empty park bench, which is like, you know, on a Wednesday-ed.
0: Yeah.
1: Like that feeling of hump day or Wednesday, what sort of leisure happens on that day? It's just, I love her use of language and how she turns words a bit on their head.
0: Yeah. And again, demonstrating, you know, we've had the satire And now we're getting into city fountains, gardens that went on like dark fables, grew rubies. There's just a lot of beauty there. Mm-hmm. It's one of the reasons why this is poetry, even though some of it's prose poetry, is that she can, you know, a lesser writer could write the satire and maybe not as well, but they could have been satirical or they could have been flowery and pretty and beautiful. But this, one of the things that makes her so good and appealing and is that she can be funny and sad and tender and all of those things and angry, mm-hmm. certainly angry.
1: Certainly, yeah. I really loved the poem Snow White on page 40 mm-hmm. as well. And then it's followed by the poem Ariel, which is very much like, yeah, back to Disney princesses and how she turns that on their head, which, I mean, is very much that experience in the restaurant industry and the food industry of it's a lot of, I mean, there's so many young women that go into it as a quick, easy kind of filler, or, I mean, some people do it long term as well, and that becomes a career.
0: Right.
1: But for a lot of, I think, young women, you kind of fall into it as a, I mean, that's part of the reason why I did was like, oh, it was something I could do around my school hours, and I could work on weekends, and I could work in the evenings, and I didn't have children. I didn't have any massive bills to pay. I didn't have to pay a mortgage or anything. I was just covering rent and tuition and all of those things where there's a certain part of society that can fit into that round hole. And then once your peg changes shape, you can't fit into it anymore. Like I would really struggle to go back to it now in my, where I'm at in life. And so it's a really, it feels timeless in some ways because it, or at least for me, it's stamped in time where I think talking about these ideas of princess identity is very timeless and fits into that, at least for me, of like, oh, this was, this, oh, brings me right back to my early 20s. Oh, oh, I don't know if I want to go there. Oh, and then the poem right after Ariel is Cinderella. So.
0: Yeah, okay.
1: So, so it's so all.
0: She's doing all.
1: Yeah,
0: of
1: her Disney.
0: Yeah.
1: She uses a lot of exclamation marks in this one, which also feels very appropriate voice-wise.
0: Yeah, Cinderellas are specialer.
1: Specialer, which that I have a 4-year-old daughter who loves all princesses, uh-huh. all things princess. And that just, that cracked me up because I could read that in her voice. Like, right. Oh, I think I've heard her say specialer.
0: Right, yeah. But it takes courage to write a poem, you know, for English majors to read, to embrace that use of language. And mm-hmm. yeah, we wayward princes hunt for their otherness.
1: Mm-hmm. Oh, can I read another paragraph? So in the Cinderella one, Cinderellas are tortured but manic. Their huge smiles are the void. Climb in. They accept the nothingness and guide us through our boring, brooding years. Adventures! They serve for the good of our kings to come. They make us go spelunking, do yoga, forgive our fathers. Truly, Cinderellas are freaks in the streets, sheets. Our mothers call them spunky. All that heart, all that wild, but not too wild. Cinderellas reign us like dinner. Their sole satisfaction is our rightful cheer. But please be gentlemen about it. This means gratitude. This means the toilet paper roll. But remember that pumpkin-y midnight? This means leaving and then letting them knock on our Batmans.
0: That is wonderful.
1: Oh, can I read the last paragraph? In that way, we rescue them back. And in this way, our debt is paid for the lessons in lights. Because princes, listen up, no matter what they say, parentheses, rape culture, labor wage, and parentheses, all girls love getting saved. And oh, I love this one. There's so much tongue in cheek and let's explore this. I know I struggle with that with a little boy and a little girl when it comes to Disney is in a better place now than it used to be of what we set up as ideals. My little girl right now, she wants to be a barista because she knows I used to be a barista, and that is the epitome of what she's like. That's what I want to aspire to right now. And it's such a funny conversation to have at home. And my kids will play restaurant all the time and will ask for my credit card and my ID, and then will tap my, like, they know how to work it all technology wise and how to set up all these ideals.
0: Yeah, and it's good practice for later when they ask for your credit card.
1: I know. Yeah. Already.
0: Well, is there anything else about Meat Girl Forever that you, whatever, Meat Girl, whatever?
1: The Meat Girl Whatever.
0: Yes.
1: I love this, and I love it in a way that I hope I'll be able to hand it to my kids in 10 years.
0: Uh-huh, yeah.
1: And it makes sense to them. Mm-hmm. I think it will. I think it will stand the test of time in some way. I mean, obviously, it's not an Alaska written piece, but I think they're, I don't know how much of it is easy since I've spent time out of the state and have lived in other places and experienced other things that it, there are certain passages that really call to me. But I think there's a lot of, I mean, lyrical snarkiness that I just really appreciate. And I hope, and I think will, I mean, it's, this is already 10 years old. I think will stand up for a lot of years to come.
0: Yeah. Yeah. And I hope, you know, 'cause I couldn't find any evidence of other books by her, so
1: mm-mm.
0: I hope I hope she's still writing. But it was selected for the National Poetry Series, so it was a well accepted book. She's a great writer, and I hope we see more of her. Well, thanks so much. I think
1: thank you, David.
0: Show for March.
1: Fantastic. Thank you.
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1: I'd like to say a few words before we do the next part of this program. I'd like to tell you that this tribute to me is a tremendously emotional thing for me. I've only had this done once before, and it was real hard for me. I mean, it's something that naturally my ego the adrenaline and the ego that goes along with it is just incredible. But I guess it's a little bit awkward. But I can't tell you how on my knees, or I don't know how to describe it, but I'm really emotionally grateful to everybody, if for no other reason coming out and validating what I've been doing for all these years, which I kind of thought was pretty crazy. Now, if I'm going to be true to form, I got to tell it to you like it is, and I got to be real honest with you. I know why you're here. I know why everybody's here. They think I'm going to croak. Hey, you know. Now, everybody here tonight has done their part. And if I was to do my part, I should wait for about 3 weeks while it's still fresh on everybody's mind and then kick off. But we got the whole month of October booked. So I can't do that. I would like to express my feelings in a song, because I think it seems like that expresses my feelings better than anything else. And I've rewritten the words to an old Flat and Scrug song that is called Give Me the Flowers While I'm Living. Oh, you've given me my flowers while I'm living, and you've let me enjoy them while I can. You didn't wait until I was ready to be buried and slip some goddamn lilies in my hand. Thank you.

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Having made a raft from wood taken from the giant mushroom forest, with rigging consisting of a mast made of two staves lashed together, a yard made of a third, and a sail borrowed from their stock of rugs, they set sail from the harbor, Port Graubin, named after Axel's fiancée. With a northwesterly wind propelling them along at about 3 miles an hour, silvery beams of light reflected here and there by drops of spray produced luminous points in the eddy created by the raft. Soon all land was lost to view. But 5 days out to sea, they witnessed a terrifying battle between two sea monsters, one having the snout of a porpoise, the head of a lizard, and the teeth of a crocodile, an ichthyosaurus, and the other, the mortal enemy of the first, a serpent with a turtle shell, the plesiosaurus.

Cumulus clouds formed heavily in the south, like huge wool packs heaped up in picturesque disorder. Under the influence of the breezes, they merged together, growing darker, forming a single menacing mass. The raft lay motionless on the sluggish, waveless sea. And in silence, they waited for the storm.

For 4 days the storm had raged as they clung to the mast of their raft for safety. Finally, with their raft wrecked after being bashed against the reefs, they lay sheltered from the pouring rain beneath a few overhanging rocks where they ate and slept. The next day, all trace of the storm had disappeared, and what remained of their stock seemed intact. But checking the compass brought only heartbreak, as it showed that a change of wind during the storm had returned them to just a few miles north of Port Graubin. So deciding to try and find the original route, they advanced with difficulty over granite fragments mingled with flint, quartz, and alluvial deposits, eventually reaching a plain covered with bones like a huge cemetery. A mile further on, they reached the edge of a huge forest made up of vegetation of the tertiary period. Tall palms were linked by a network of inextricable creepers. A carpet of moss covered the ground, and the leaves were colorless, everything having a brownish hue. Exploring the forest, they discovered a herd of gigantic animals, mastodons, which were being marshaled by a primitive human being, a Proteus. He stood over 12 foot high, and he brandished an enormous bow, a crook worthy of this antediluvian shepherd.

dumb with astonishment and amazement which bordered on stupefaction, they fled the forest. Instinctively, they made towards the Lidenbrook Sea. Discovering a rusty dagger on the beach and the carved initials of the explorer before them on a slab of granite, they realized that they were once again treading the route of Arni Saknussemm. Following a short sea journey around a cape, they came ashore where a dark tunnel plunged deep into rock. And venturing down, their progress was halted by a piece of rock blocking their way. After deciding to blow their way through and setting the charge, they put out to sea for safety. With the explosion, the rocks before them opened like a curtain and a bottomless pit appeared in the shore. The explosion had caused an earthquake. The abyss had opened up and the sea was pouring into it. Down and down they plunged into the huge gallery, but on regaining their senses found their raft rising at tremendous speed. Trapped in the shaft of an active volcano, they rose through the ages of man to be finally expelled out on a mountainside riddled with tiny lava streams. Their journey was completed, and they found themselves 3,000 miles from their original starting point in Iceland. They had entered by one volcano, and they had come out by another. With the blue mountains of Calabria in the east, they walked away from the mountain that had returned them, the frightening Mount Etna.

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you so much. Thank up the Leslie. All right, we'll work on that. Let's do that. That's Gabe Dixon back there playing that Leslie. Yeah.

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And when I say I want you, girl, you know I'm not lying. You see a good woman out on the street these days, friend. All a man

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1: Thank you very much.
0: Woo, yeah.

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place. 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

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I was ready to be fooled. Guided by my grievance, force-fed my demands. 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

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He finished just about the time the building crew

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Today I'm 33. 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Set pot beside bowl so they rest on front burners, close as man and wife. Then I soak glasses in suds, sponge rims, sides, bottoms, dip insides in scalding pot water, set on the rack to dry. Next, plastic yogurt containers, plates, soup bowls, bread pans, small pots, bigger bowls, chopsticks, silverware. A system I stick to. I'm obsessed with order. When visiting, I'll wash dishes my way. 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Pleased to inflict my weekly routine on hosts, especially those with plumbing. 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Having turned bowls up over bowls, leaned plates against plates, laid knives on a towel, I sponge the large bowl, dump grime and bubbles in a bucket, rinse, set upside down on top the rack. Then I wash the big pot and slide it over the bowl so rims kiss, sides hug, bottoms fit. As they drip, I lift the wastewater bucket, carry it outside, across the driveway. Crunchy snow, lit stars, a 3/4 moon illuminating bushes and birch trees. The below zero October air stings, fingers and throat. I grip the bucket bottom and heave. Water cracks snow with a splash, steam rising from the hole like a geyser. Feet numb, hands clenched in sweater sleeves. I follow vapor, watch the last wisp disappear in moonlight, bright stars flickering. Then I shut my eyes, wish blow so hard I wince, an icy stab to the chest. Opening my eyes, my steaming cloud of breath forms a skull. I hurry indoors, drop the bucket by the oven, shake and rub my hands to thaw them. Once they're warm, I take my fiddle, play one of those mournful, crooked West Virginia tunes. Slide my fingers up the neck, I stare at the dish rack, the week stacked in perfect balance. My 33rd birthday, it can't last

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1: It's time for page two, news that might not make the front page for Tuesday, July 21st, 2026. There's a straightaway section of the Glen Highway between Sutton and Chickaloon at milepost 70. The old Pinnacle Restaurant was there. For the last several years, it has been the home of Alaska Woodyard, owned by Jeff and Jill Thornton. The properties across the Glen Highway from Alaska Woodyard are backed by the Matanuska River. The river has been eating away at them for years. It took the septic tank of a resident and closed in on his house. He had to relocate. The property was bought by the Thorntons last summer. They removed the remaining structures. This year, heavy equipment has begun clearing and filling at the site. So people have been asking, what's going on at mile 70? We need to go east to Long Lake to answer this. The Alaska Department of Transportation began a shave and pave maintenance operation on the Glen Highway at Long Lake this summer. It goes from milepost 83 to milepost 92. Granite Construction is performing the work. It was supposed to be a simple operation. Just pull up the old asphalt and lay down new. The crews shaved the old asphalt and milled it into material to pave the pullouts. Flaggers flagged, traffic crawled, crews paved. Then it rained. And it rained. And it rained. And the new pavement started to slip off the side of the mountain. Turns out that section of the highway does not have a solid base. It was built on dirt, according to one crew member. They need to dig deep and make that base. Crews are now digging 3 foot, 4 foot, even 5 foot down to pull out the dirt and rock and replace it with gravel. The question became, where to put all that material? That's where milepost 70 comes in. It was the perfect place to put the old dirt and rock. Trucks made a nice, efficient loop. They hauled the old material away from Long Lake, unloaded it at milepost 70 on the vacant property beside the river, and then continued to a gravel pit at mile 66. The trucks loaded up on gravel and looped back up to Long Lake. But why repave by Long Lake at all? That section of the highway has been slated to be moved to the south side of Long Lake since 1993 to enhance safety, provide climbing lanes, and mitigate rockfall. Rockfall is a big deal. In 2018, a Federal Highway Administration document described rocks at fist size to basketball size, but often 3 foot to 10 foot blocks of rocks that impact the travelway. Residents can attest to that. One Glacier View resident recalls an incident when a boulder as big as a refrigerator barreled in front of him and continued on, clearing a path of trees before sinking into the lake. The Glacier View Community Council has a resolution in support of moving the highway to the other side of Long Lake. The construction crew reports daily rockfall at the construction site. They are digging a deep trench along the mountainside of the highway to catch the rocks. So, is the project to move the Glen Highway to the other side of Long Lake dead? Not according to state and federal highway documents. The Federal Highway Administration lists projects for 2025 to 29 to include nearly $250,000 for survey and design work. According to Steve Morrow of the FHA, the state has taken over the planning and design phase. The state budget for fiscal year 26 includes over $3 million in funding for study. The repavement is expected to be completed by September 1st. For now, residents and travelers can expect delays of up to 45 minutes on their trips to and from Glacier View. For the foreseeable future, travelers have to deal with rockfall. And as for the land at milepost 70, there are no plans to develop the property. Page 2 airs weekdays at 7 a.m., 9 a.m., 11:50 a.m., and 6 p.m. It is also posted on BigCabbageRadio.org, Facebook, and Nextdoor. 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Kendra Zamsa reported this Page 2 article, and yours truly, Lee Hendrickson, produced it. If you have an idea for a Page 2 topic, please email us at page2@radiofreepalmer.org. That's it for today and the news on page 2 on Tuesday, July 21st, 2026.
2: I'm Dr. Anthony Lizerwitz, and this is Climate Connections. Hundreds of feet deep in the ocean, light fades to black, and a vibrant ecosystem comes to life. This is the ocean's twilight zone, a cold, dark place that's home to strange jellyfish and glowing squids, as well as plankton and countless fish.
3: It's really an amazing assemblage of animals that have adapted to these low light and cold conditions.
2: Chris Dorsett of the nonprofit Ocean Conservancy says these animals help regulate the Earth's climate by transporting planet-warming carbon deep underwater. The ocean absorbs a lot of carbon dioxide from the atmosphere. Then tiny phytoplankton near the ocean's surface take up carbon as they photosynthesize and grow. Every night, creatures from the twilight zone swim to the surface to eat these phytoplankton and other creatures. Then they take that carbon back down to the deep, where much of it will remain. But Dorsett says the twilight zone is in trouble as companies grow more interested in deep-sea fishing and mining. So he says it's vital that countries enact policies to protect it.
3: This area very much needs to be protected before activities begin that could really impact it and impact those values for society.
2: Climate Connections is produced by the Yale Center for Environmental Communication. To learn more about climate change, visit climateconnections.org.
4: With artificial intelligence increasingly becoming more mainstream, longstanding norms are being turned on their head.
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4: AI is changing how we do business, learn, communicate, and how we think about our security. Today on Strength in Numbers, a show from UVA's National Security Data and Policy Institute, we'll unpack the challenges and opportunities of AI and address our biggest vulnerabilities.
6: So many of the most important things from a electronics, power supply, or military industrial base standpoint, those all rely on rare earths and critical minerals.
4: We'll also see what's at stake in this AI race with China.
7: We are competitive. We have to be thinking about being in it for the ultra long run.
4: I'm Jennifer Strong. These conversations and more just ahead. But first, these headlines. Welcome to Strength in Numbers, a show from the University of Virginia's National Security Data and Policy Institute, produced by FP Studios. Throughout the hour, we'll be sharing conversations about AI and the emerging technologies shaping our national security. I'm your host, Jennifer Strong. Coming up, a conversation about the U.S. race with China to establish AI supremacy. But first, we want to understand just how this new technology is shaping modern warfare. Phil Potter is the executive director of the NSDPI. He spent years researching this topic, and his current role brings together leaders from government, industry, and academia to parse out the big questions of how to address an increasingly complex battlefield.
5: So, in terms of the size of the battlefield, there is sort of this expansive space from sort of seabed to on orbit that is all kind of relevant to the way that war is increasingly fought. And if you are missing sort of any layer of that or any ability to move up and down across those layers, I think you're sort of automatically at a disadvantage. And we sort of see new tech emerging at each of those layers. So, you know, we've talked quite a lot in the national security community, all over the media, everywhere else, about sort of the lessons of Ukraine in this domain. And so, you know, pervasive unmanned vehicles in that area that are changing sort of what it means to move around on a battlefield in Ukraine, right? I think similar things, we don't really see it in Ukraine, but, you know, when we look at adversaries like China, we're increasingly looking at competition that is occurring sort of all the way up into outer space, all the way down to the seabed, in ways that are requiring that folks know more and move faster in order to survive in that environment. So the competition is increasingly about who can synthesize enormous amounts of information and sort of close what the Pentagon will call kill chains, kill webs faster. Who can resolve and get from massive raw data to action more quickly? And so we're in a paradigm that increasingly looks like, you know, high-speed stock trading or something like that, where the faster you're able to go, the more you're able to profit from the environment.
8: Let's talk about China. How do you see the great power competition between the U.S. and China playing into all of this? And what are some specific things that you're noting?
5: I have a very sort of divided mindset on China. And what I mean by that is, you know, so I used to spend a lot of time in China and knew the country fairly well at one point in time. And I think for folks who have spent a lot of time there, there is often sort of a sense that people in the U.S. make China into this sort of 800-pound, 10-foot-tall monster, right? And that they don't have everything worked out. This is a place that actually is still coming up as, now it is a peer adversary, but it has come very recently from a underdeveloped past. They're still working out a lot of social issues. They're still working out a lot of political issues. And so on the one hand, I think I often feel this notion that, when you actually walk the streets in Beijing or even Shanghai, but not to mention out in Chengdu or, some other place that is a little bit less the core of the country, that this is not a place that has every single thing figured out and is going to eat our lunch every day of the week, right? And sometimes I think that impression goes out there. At the same time, I think sometimes we can get overly confident in a different mood. So we sort of have this one mode where we make them 10 feet tall, 800-pound monster, and another mode where we sort of think that, well, we kind of always come out on top on these things. And in some ways, one of the core concerns that I have is that the U.S. has really never confronted an adversary that's just bigger than we are, right? Our traditional story has been we get into a situation, whether it is the Civil War, right, all the way up through World War II or whatever it might be. We take a couple of years of dilly-dallying around. We finally kind of invoke our industrial might, and then we just stomp whoever the other country is, because it turns out the whole time we were much bigger than they were anyway, right? That is not an option here, right? Like, that is not how that story plays out. It actually does exactly the reverse. And so it really requires us to do something that is much more in terms of kind of thinking about where the vulnerabilities of an adversary are and using them against that adversary. I sort of talk about it as judo, right? You sort of have to take their momentum and kind of turn them over on their own momentum. And we just are not, I think, at this moment in particular, but often I think just generally and culturally well positioned for that, right? That's not sort of how, we don't like to be that, right? We don't like to be sort of perennially cagey and ready in that way. We much more like to sort of let our free markets rip and do their thing. And that's going to, I think, be a pretty serious conversation, sort of how we manage that situation and what our interests are in a world where we, frankly, are the underdog in some important demographic regards.
8: I recognize this is not an either or necessarily straightforward question, but is there an AI bubble? And if so, how does this affect the national security strategies that you're outlining here?
5: Yeah, I mean, I have no idea. If there was, I would definitely leave immediately and make lots of money and then, donate it to something else. So I think, everybody wonders this question. I think what it comes down to for me is that the technology, I think, is here to stay. And that's really, the movement to, of course, on that, which I totally concur with, I would point out as a really recent development, right? So a lot of the folks we've worked with, as recently as a few years ago, we're saying like, hey, this has been, I'm an AI specialist and this is our fourth like round of extreme levels of excitement about like AI being right around the corner, right? We've definitely sort of turned a corner where whether we move into an artificial general intelligence kind of world or not, certainly this is a technology that is going to be popping up all over the place in terms of use cases, right? And so my take on this is that the bubble is fundamentally a financial markets question. I think we're already past the point where it's something that is going to be, a national security question, except insofar as the popping of the bubble causes a lot of economic displacement and challenge in the way any sort of economic downturn can have national security implications.
8: What should we be doing to compete in the short term versus long term? And is there a tension between these?
5: I think there's a real temptation for us to look for a solution to the problem. And this occurred previously in defense matters, but in all kinds of things. Like, I think the American mindset is often to sort of like put in some gumption and hard work and we're going to find a great solution to the problem and then we're going to move on to the next problem, right? And that's probably, unfortunately, I don't think that's what this is going to look like, right? And so what I mean by that is, as folks have talked about it across administrations, this is shaping up to be a long-term competition, right? It's not about an end state. It's much more about a process that gets us there. I think we have to be really, really careful about assuming that this is a short-term competition. So if we're going to say, hey, as, some folks have, China has said they want to be ready to take Taiwan in 2027. Therefore, we need to be ready to defend Taiwan in 2027. Okay. It's actually a really valid goal, right? It sort of says, hey, we've got to get our ducks in a row. We have to do some things better. We have to be prepared. Nothing wrong with that. As soon as that turns into a 2027 is go time, it's a huge problem. Because if you're set up for 2027, you're stealing from 2028. You're stealing from 2029. You're stealing from 2040. And to get sort of specific about that, if we knew, truly knew, that we were going to be fighting in 2027, that means we're stockpiling things, right? We're shutting down our economy. We're going as autarkic as we possibly can, meaning, you know, we're trying to produce everything ourselves rather than relying on others. That's the right approach there, but what that's going to come at the cost of is economic vitality, right? It's going to mean that we're not growing as much as we could grow. We're falling behind in that long-term competition. And so you sort of have this tension between, on the one hand, there are certain things where I think as a country we've decided we're not comfortable not being able to produce ourselves. We can have conversations about what those things are, but people have talked about, you know, chips and other critical technologies. Like, if we don't have those, then we can't do anything. And so those have to be onshored, right? But that becomes this very slippery slope that could go sort of infinitely far out in terms of, well, you know, almost everything we need to have ourselves in an existential situation. But if we go that route, then we stifle our economy. Whereas if we go in the other direction and we say, we're not going to worry about any of that, we're going to hope for the best, and we're going to let the economy go full heat, right, wide open, then you potentially can put a, you know, couple of European countries worth of GDP between us and them in the meantime, right? And so it's finding that balance between the short term and the long term that I think is part of what this competition is all about, and why that thinking, I just think we need to get very, very sophisticated in terms of how we achieve that balance.
8: You think of the cycles around like AI safety work too, right? And you don't have to be, as I like to think of it, you don't have to be completely pessimistic to plan for, you know, right, how you'll handle things that go wrong, right? But what are you observing in these spaces, like in terms of potential downsides and what's being done to mitigate any potential problems or negative effects?
5: Yeah, I mean, I think there's a real worry, because I think the answer to my mind is some, but not a whole lot, right? Like, I think the big frontier AI labs have put a ton of effort into making their models not do terrible things. Like, it's really bad for business if your model starts imitating Hitler or telling people to do bad things to themselves or providing instructions for bioweapons. Like, this is not going to be a good, like, it's not a good thing. But I think that that's been the primary reason that folks have been giving this a lot of thought. And I do have, you know, I think that one thing that has occurred is that

0: Now, in the national security community, I think the concern is, to my mind, a little bit different, which is, you know, for legal reasons, for targeting reasons, for all kinds of reasons, you sort of need to be able to understand why these models have made the decisions that they have made, or if not decisions, provided the advice that they are providing. And, you know, I think one of the things that we are pretty behind the curve on is what we're going to do when we don't have that time. Right. So if you sort of think about these systems paired with autonomy, paired with an aggressive adversary, you know, these loops are, if you sort of think about it almost in a game theoretic way, right, like it reduces down very quickly to a place where nobody has any time. And so you could stand back and say, like, hold on, like, let's think about explainability here. Or is the model hallucinating? But the real concern, I think, is that that is a luxury that exists on paper, but in conflict would go by the wayside with sort of alarming speed. And so I think some of our conversations about this are built for an environment where we have that luxury of time, but will be tested in an environment where it does not exist. And so if it can't be built into the automated process, I'm not sure how real it is in terms of how it would show up, particularly in a fight where you're dealing with China, right? It's one thing if it's an asymmetric conflict and you can, you know, effectively compete with one hand tied behind your back, which is what we're fundamentally talking about here. But if it's something with the PRC, it's automatically and definitionally existential. And that stuff just gets wrung right out. And so that's what causes me some concern, is that I just don't know how we get ready for something like that in terms of the systems we have in place now.
1: This is kind of where I want to wrap up, though. I want to, you know, dig into a few times in the interview, especially at the beginning, you talked about the ways in which emerging technologies were driving a type of fear or anxiety within the national security apparatus today. And maybe kind of come full circle and reflect on this, the various ways in which you see that playing out or you see it happening, and kind of what can be helpful here.
0: In terms of what the problem is, I think it's that we're simultaneously dealing with sort of three things, right? One, a different kind of adversary. We've talked about that, right? But this is a serious competitor. This is not somebody who is only in the conversation because they have nuclear weapons. This is a country that has population. It has economic vitality. It has, buy-in from its people. It has regional dominance. It's got a lot of the ingredients that you need in order to be a serious great power. So no joke competition, right? Number two is sort of the pace of change of technology. Okay, I think we are at a moment where, again, I think it's real, but even if it's just a perception, it's certainly anxiety-inducing, that we are moving into technologies, whether they are artificial intelligence, whether they are nuclear, whether they are quantum, advanced materials, biotech, stuff in space, like maybe we're going to put a base on the moon. We're increasingly in a world where the technology that sounded sci-fi really recently suddenly seems really, really real. And that, of course, we know technological change tends to lead to changes in power dynamics internationally. That's super anxiety inducing. And then the third one is both of those factors combined, I think, makes the homeland feel a lot less secure. And so the way we've always talked, you know, I'm an unreformed political scientist by training. The way we sort of think about this is that Americans traditionally sort of know little and care less about foreign policy. And the reason for that is because we have historically had a couple of oceans that have meant that we have this bright line distinction between domestic policy, which affects you every single day, and foreign policy, which is distant, far away, and the domain of experts and outsiders. That, I think, is not really how this works anymore, right? So increasingly, we're in a place where a cyber intrusion or a space denial or all sorts of technologies can kind of just like reach right in. And we sort of see that anxiety, I think, produced in one manifestation in the national security strategy, right? That the notion that, hey, we're not secure at home, how can we even be worrying about things abroad? That's one reaction to that stimulus. But the broader story, I think, that, hey, where we used to draw this very bright foreign domestic divide, that's not there anymore. I think that's broadly shared, regardless of sort of what you think about the national security strategy or politics.

0: general. And so I think those three things combined mean that we have just a really different strategic era than we have previously.
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1: 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I'm Jennifer Strong. Anyone who stood in line at the airport knows what a pain it is to get through security. In recent years, things like Global Entry and TSA PreCheck have eased that burden, and this is similar to what Altana does. But instead of people, this company tracks goods across international borders. Their software uses powerful AI tools to track supply chains and make sure they're secure for their clients. Altana's chief executive is Evan Smith, and he joins us now.
3: Can you start and just tell us, what is a supply chain? How do you describe or define it?
4: The supply chain is really the whole web of production that takes physical products from the earth, where, you know, plants and metals come out of the ground, and transforms those into derived components, your copper, your batteries, your casings, and then turns them into finished products like your iPhone. So that whole web of production, the physical operations, the transportation and logistics and customs processing associated with those movements of the goods, and then, of course, the financing and kind of insuring of those goods, that whole system is what is captured by the term supply chain.
3: How has a supply chain changed in recent memory?
4: Dramatically. So since really the end of the Second World War, the dominant economic and even academic model for managing global commerce has really oriented around free trade among nations. And that's a good thing, generally, when everyone's playing by the rules and you get a virtuous cycle of what economists would call comparative advantage. So that tends to just produce more and more output for everybody, and more goods and services become available at lower and lower prices. And that was the world we all grew up in and came of age in. And then what's changed is it's more than China, but it's principally China. So you have, in the rise of China, you have a peer competitor to the United States from a geopolitical competition standpoint, who very purposefully, deliberately, and all the way out in the open, so I don't say this in a sneaky way, but they've been very clear about what they're doing and why, they've engaged in a model of economic development that economists would call mercantilism. What does that mean? It's basically a state-directed kind of capitalist behavior. So they're using the powers of state, they're using the tools of state to provide subsidies, to provide trade barriers here and there, to favor their national champions and their industries, and make them more competitive on a global stage so that they can grow their economy through exports principally. So what that did over the last 25, now 26 years since the admission of China into the World Trade Organization and kind of into the quote free trade rules-based trade order is create a real sort of continuous transfer of economic production, of manufacturing capacity and R&D and intellectual property, and ultimately like the industrial base from the West broadly defined and into China. Now, that has had a lot of benefits to the world, right? Like disinflation in the price of goods, specialization in terms of who gets to, I'll put it this way. We, for a long time, America did not want to manufacture rare earths. It's messy stuff. So having one country dominate that and specialize it and own the environmental problems associated with it used to be considered a good thing. Now, what's changed is through geopolitical competition, you have all these economic security and environmental and labor rights concerns, and ultimately national security concerns that are all playing out in the policy arena, which we all know well by now because we read the newspaper, but all the tariffs, all the trade barriers, they all stem from this fundamental fact of you've got a rising great power, a peer competitor, challenging the rules-based economic order and trade order established by the United States and looking to supplant it with its own. So that's what's playing out.
3: What are critical minerals? What do we use them for? Why do they matter?
4: It's a term of art. So rare earths are generally rare. They're the heavy metals that nobody can pronounce at the very bottom of the periodic table, right? So those are part of the critical mineral equation, but they're not the whole thing. So then you have metals that are more abundant, like lithium, even nickel, that are just extremely important and vital to the modern economy as we know it. And those are typically bundled into the critical mineral definition. So you have lithium, nickel, the rare earths, a couple others. And the reason they're in the news is because over the last 30 years, China has engaged in an industrial policy initiative to really gain the commanding heights on this commodity category. The reason that that's impactful is, like, whether it's semiconductors or optical guidance systems, even like explosives and stealth material on airplanes. So many of the most valuable things and the most important things that we rely on today, from a electronics, from a power supply, from an aerospace or military industrial base standpoint, those all rely on rare earths and critical minerals. So in other words, China has amassed monopoly control over the supply of these minerals and their derivatives. So, you know, magnets and actuators and motors and things like that. And they're using that monopoly control in the trade war in order to exert leverage, inflict pain, and counteract some of the measures that the United States and other nations are doing to try to curb Chinese trade abuses. So that's the battle that's playing out.
3: But where are these predominantly located? I mean, China has been amassing control, but they're not mostly located in China.
4: No, and that's the kind of misnomer, is that the ores themselves are not at all rare, and they're not at all concentrated in China. A couple of them, you know, are more concentrated in China than not, but these are abundant. They're all over the world. What is concentrated is the refining and processing of those ores. And like I mentioned earlier, the processing and stripping and refining of these metals is typically done in an open air setting. Sometimes it's closed. And in any case, the side effects, the byproducts, the runoff is incredibly toxic. And so there's been a NIMBYism kind of thing in most of the world where you have very well-intended people saying, not in my backyard, right? We don't want our water supply permanently poisoned. And China kind of did the opposite and said, we're going to make China the world's best place to do rare earth and critical mineral refining. And so they now have mines all over the world. They, of course, have logistics operations to bring the ore to China. But the thing that is the biggest choke point is the refining itself. So, you know, depending on the metal, China controls between 60 and 99% of the world's supply of virtually every critical mineral. Derivative, right? So the magnets and the refined products that come out of the processing step.
3: And what critical minerals are we short on, and why?
4: All of them. You know, the two that are kind of least bad are lithium and nickel. But even there, you know, China has such a dominant position that they can influence the price and overall kind of market dynamics. And then one of the behaviors that is pretty well documented is that the Chinese will flood the market when there's a competitor or, you know, a new mine that opens up, a new processing facility that opens up and brings on a new supply. You know, just kind of law of scale, they're almost always going to be producing at a higher cost than the Chinese have been able to get to through decades of industrialization and scaling and state support. And then, you know, as these overseas supplies come online, there's a very well-documented pattern of behavior where the Chinese drop the price, they flood the market, they put that company out of business, and then more often than not, they go in and then buy the asset. So that's the cycle. And so whether they, you know, have a literal monopoly over the market or just a dominant position where they can control the price and availability and overall supply dynamics, they have, you know, virtual control of those categories of commodities.
3: Is it possible for the U.S. to catch up? Like, do we have the resources necessary to see that happen?
4: Not in a laissez-faire sense, not at all. Right. So in order to catch up, you have to kind of, you have to fight mercantilism with mercantilism. And that's the game theory of the whole thing, which is disconcerting to, like, I got an economics degree. So, you know, you're taught that this is completely bonkers and, like, mathematically obvious behavior. But then you get into the game theory and it's like, okay, well, if your competitor is this big of a piece of the market and they're behaving in these ways, then the only way to counteract that is with trade barriers and non-market activity. So the two that I'm fond of, tariffs are fine, but what I'd love to see more of is what's called a border adjustment. So the Europeans just rolled out a carbon border adjustment as a way to level the playing field with more dirty industrial activity, right? It's a trade barrier, it's applied at the border, and it says goods that are more or less carbon intensive will have a carbon border adjustment. We could do the same thing for critical minerals. And we could use the border adjustment to create a virtual price for trusted minerals. And that would allow the market to kind of step in and know that there's a long-term enduring policy framework to ensure that, quote, trusted minerals have a all the obvious things that, you know, a lender or an equity investor would look to, right? So am I going to have a reasonable payback period? Do I have downside protection against these behaviors, right? And then if the kind of abuse of the system went away, then the border adjustment would automatically fluctuate and that would kind of self-correct. Another one that I think is necessary and inevitable to kind of catch up is permitting reform. And I think we need to be open-minded and non-hypocritical in the United States and say, like, we will need to do this domestically. But we should also be looking into North America. Right? We have a USMCA free trade program. We have other trade agreements through the Western Hemisphere. And we have an abundance of these minerals in the ground. What we don't have is the refining and processing capacity to convert those ores to the magnets and derivatives that we need. You can build that pretty quickly. You know, quickly meaning like within a couple years without permitting and legal interruptions, right? So the actual reality of building these refining facilities is you can make a ton of progress in 12 to 18 months. And what's in the way is the permitting and all the kind of local, state, federal lawsuits and approval steps and all the things that kind of inevitably play out. So if there was a, you know, domestic and then to some extent international among allies push for fast track permitting of these facilities, that's the other big missing component.
3: You know, it's been argued that much of President Trump's foreign policy is being motivated by the pursuit of critical minerals. What do you make of this argument? And what extent do you think geopolitics will be shaped?
4: There were several waves of tariffs from January onto the, you know, Liberation Day, April tariffs. And the Chinese got out of that situation by restricting critical minerals. So there's a direct causality and a direct link between the Chinese pulling that lever and forcing the Trump administration to back down on their own kind of trade barriers and their own measures. And now we're in this kind of weird detente where, you know, the barriers are certainly greater than they used to be, but they're not close to the extremes that I think the administration would prefer. That's all to say that critical minerals dependency is really the barrier to being more aggressive from an economic competition standpoint with China. And the other side of the same coin is, you know, if your number one competitor or adversary is able to literally turn off your lethality, your ability to explode something or, you know, make a ship or make a drone, then you're in this, you know, fundamental national security and economic security vulnerability that needs correcting. So it's a problem. It's a problem they're working to solve. I wouldn't pretend to know the ins and outs of, you know, every kind of move they're making and every trade deal. And from the information flows that I'm in through the company or just reading the newspaper, it's very clear that, you know, gaining access to critical minerals is now the development of the refining capacity is, you know, one of the top two, three priorities of this kind of new era of trade and economic competition.
3: Also being pointed out is that, you know, by some experts who believe that Trump's approach to securing these minerals is actually comparable to China's industrial policies, right? Picking winners, subsidizing, promoting part of a national agenda. What would you make of that argument?
4: Well, it's true, right? And it's inevitable. So in other words, we're in a situation where somebody brought a gun to the fight and we can't have, given that there's a fight, we need to also have a gun is kind of the point. So the game theory, the dynamics of the market landscape and the policy landscape, it's impossible, like I said, for a laissez-faire approach to generate a domestic or a kind of allied mineral supply, just given the control and the market position that the Chinese have created. You know, maybe 30 years ago, it could have been more, you know, light touch, but the only way through the situation that we're in now is with aggressive industrial policies using, you know, mercantilism to fight mercantilism, frankly.
3: Looking out over the next couple of years, are there particular things you're watching for, particular things you expect to see? Advice for those dealing with the anxiety? I don't know. What's on your mind?
4: Yeah, look, I think for, you know, everyday folks, the reason this matters is your ability to buy a car, your ability for your phone to work, for basically everything we've become accustomed to on a day-to-day basis. There is a choke point that is controlled by a competitor or adversary that can be turned off. And it's not theoretical. It's happened. It's occurred. They did it. And then they kind of walked it back partially. And then as you look to a little bit kind of scarier versions of this, you'll recall that when Russia invaded Ukraine and the West rushed to supply the Ukrainians with 155 shells, with Javelin missiles, with Stingers, and then the supplies of those weapons were drawn down, we were unable to resupply ourselves. And that's not entirely a function of critical minerals. There were other production constraints, but critical minerals were part of each of those constraints. And the Ukrainians were able to fight on, everyone got creative, you know, stockpiles from other parts of the world were made available. But the point is that in the event of a conflict, the supplies of these systems, of these weapons, get drawn down quite quickly. And unless we're able to resupply, then that's the end game, right? And so that is scary. That is a fundamental national security vulnerability. I lead a business. I got an economics degree. I have a very like commercial mindset. And the mental model that you develop in business is positive sum. So free trade, exchange, commerce, the more the merrier. And truly it creates this kind of flywheel of abundance. And that positive sum game in business and economics is often projected onto geopolitics, which I've come to conclude is a zero-sum game. And so what I kind of observe about the current moment is for all this administration's kind of tactics and comms and theater around it, at the base level is the geopolitical toolkit and orientation is all becoming much more realpolitik. It's becoming much more offensive realist in the academic sense. And we're going back to the kind of days of states in a zero-sum competition for their interests. And I think for policymakers and for business leaders, that's the new normal. And you've got to figure out how to lead and to, you know, adapt your organizations for that paradigm.
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1: 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The race with China to establish dominance in AI is one of today's most consequential power struggles. So, who will win? And are we even competing with the same goals in mind? To help us better understand what motivates China in this race, we turn now to Dean Chang. He's a former senior research fellow at the Heritage Foundation, and he's also the author of Cyber Dragon, Inside China's Information Warfare and Cyber Operations.
3: So the U.S.-China relationship has changed pretty dramatically over the last few decades. Can you walk us through some of that history?
6: When we look at the U.S.-China relationship, we can start in 1949, the founding of the People's Republic of China. And the U.S. and China are very much at odds because the very next year we are fighting Chinese troops in Korea. That lasts until about 1972. And what happens in this period is the Sino-Soviet split. In 1949, the Chinese are allied with the Soviet Union. In 1960, they have the Sino-Soviet split. They become very, very embittered rivals. They actually fight a small war in 1969, and that opens the door to the Chinese and the Americans reestablishing relations. This is the famous Nixon visit to China. The U.S. recognizes the People's Republic of China in 1979 and stops recognizing the Republic of China on Taiwan. So part of the ongoing Taiwan crisis dates back to 1979 and that switch. And since 1979, the relationship warmed up a lot. During the Cold War, because the Chinese joined us in countering the Soviets. And then in the period after the end of the Cold War, we were pretty good economic partners until the early 2000s. China joins the World Trade Organization, but starts breaking a lot of the rules, especially with regards to intellectual property. And the rise of Xi Jinping in 2012 fundamentally alters the direction of Chinese diplomacy. They go from being much more in the background. Deng Xiaoping had said, you know, literally, hide your light under a bushel. Don't take the leading edge position. And Xi Jinping, now in charge of a much stronger, much wealthier China, says, nah, I think I'm going to be a very different leader, and has been much more challenging of the United States. And the United States, in response, has been much more antagonistic. So if you want to talk about the heyday of U.S.-China relations, that was probably the 80s through the end of the Cold War. And right now, we are in a much worse situation because of tensions over Taiwan, tensions over trade, tensions over intellectual property, tensions in space, and certainly tensions in the cyber domain.
3: So let's get more specific to the technological threats that we're seeing now. Have there been moments in the history of the U.S.-China relationship where China has been as much of a peer competitor as they are now?
6: No. The ability of the Chinese to be a peer competitor to the United States is obviously a function of several things. One, of growing sophistication in their broad national industrial base, growing capabilities in their higher-end technologies, space, information communications technology, cyber. But all of that is built upon an economic foundation. If you do not have money, there's only so long that you can compete militarily and technologically. And we saw that with the Soviet Union. So the Chinese basically have become steadily wealthier, but it's not until the 1990s and really the 2000s that the Chinese economy truly flourishes and China goes from being one of the top 20 economies to being the closest competitor to the United States. And it's no accident that it is in that period that the Chinese technology base, it now becomes competitive and in some areas even dominant.
3: What are some of the potential blind spots you think in thinking about technology this way as a race, particularly when it comes to China?
6: When we think about technology as a race, we almost always focus on the highest and highest level technologies, computers, space. When we look at Made in China 2025, one of the fascinating things there is the technologies that the Chinese note that they want to be independent in. Yes, it includes semiconductors. Yes, it includes aerospace. But it also includes maritime shipping. It includes railways. It includes agricultural technology. Because the Chinese also understand that each of these areas are important. They may not be cutting edge, but they are important for the PRC to be self-dependent on. And so we tend to think about technology race equals high technology race. And they're saying, no, no, no, it's all technology.
3: They not only have control over the necessary materials, they're also working to recruit the right workforce. Can we talk more about that?
6: Absolutely. So on the one hand, we see a China that is churning out engineers and scientifically trained person. Not every science trained person is necessarily an engineer. They may be a technician. But we are seeing the Chinese producing various estimates, usually around the 50,000 a year mark. We are not producing. Part of that is difference in population size. Part of that is simply the different emphases. If you look at American youth, I think that there are far more people who want to become MBA players than there are people who want to become engineers at Lockheed Martin or even at Intel or Microsoft.
3: How are they expanding their digital footprint? Can we talk about the digital Silk Road?
6: The Chinese have put a lot of things under a Silk Road label. And this goes to the idea more broadly that China is going to build networks of trade and economics. Belt and Road was originally one belt, one road, which goes to the idea of both a land-based Silk Road, quote unquote, that would be economic investments along the original Silk Road from China through Central Asia to Europe, and a maritime Silk Road, which was going to go through the Indian Ocean. As the Chinese economy has become more sophisticated, as the Chinese also recognize the importance of the information age, that has expanded into the digital domain. So it's not just physical connectivity, it is literally digital. And so what we see with the Chinese is several things. We see the growth, of course, of Chinese information technologies. Huawei is an aspect. But Huawei is not just cell phones and servers and routers. Huawei Maritime is one of the world's largest layers of undersea cables. We see the Chinese proliferation of increasingly space-related internet connectivity, satellite broadband. And I would suggest that part of the purpose of that is to establish that connectivity. So if you in Nigeria, you in Bolivia, you in Thailand, you in Kuwait want to hook into the global internet, you can and should use one of the many, many Chinese mega constellations, assuming you're not using undersea cables that were laid by Huawei Maritime.
3: Right. So in this race for these emerging technologies, I hate to say it, but is the game over? Have we lost?
6: The good news here is that this is not simply a marathon. This is a relay of marathons. So I'm often reminded of Napoleon's comment to his marshals at the Battle of Marengo in Italy early in his career. He rides up, he looks at the situation, and he says, "Gentlemen, this battle is lost." But then he pulls out his watch and he says, "But there is still time enough today to win another." So 5G is not the end of the road. People already talk about 6G. There's already, you know, discussions about what it would look like and how to do it. Certainly, space is hardly lost. One, space is quite a large domain. But two, there are many aspects to the space race. There's the moon. There is cislunar space, the volume of space between the moon and Earth. There is Mars. The cyber domain continues to proceed apace. Artificial intelligence, we're still really at the opening phases of that. Quantum computing is the same way. So by no means would I say that we have lost. And frankly, in each of these technology areas, it's not at all clear that we've lost, even at the current point. We are competitive. In some areas, we're ahead. And in some areas, we're behind. We have to be thinking about being in it for the ultra long run, for winning this leg and the next leg and the leg after that. It's daunting, but it's by no means lost.
3: Dean, has anything surprised you about this race?
6: I think one of the aspects that is surprising is how badly Europe is doing. Europe, one, does not seem to view China as a threat. Now, there are different aspects of threat, of course. Is China a military threat to Europe? No. There is, I would say, a almost 0% chance of some kind of Chinese military action that would intrude anywhere in Europe. But China obviously poses a threat at the cyber level. China poses an increasing threat at the space level. And as a technological competitor, China is an enormous threat to Europe. And yet we see a Europe that has utterly failed to mobilize itself for that economic threat and challenge. I would pose to your listeners the following question. How many of you own a European computer? How many of you run any kind of European software? When we think about information and communications technologies, ranging from cell phones to tablets to computers to servers to routers, and we think about the microchips that are essential for the memory and the data processing, where is Europe in any of that? And that is very disturbing because, of course, Europe is a key Western partner of the United States. By contrast, when we look at Japan and South Korea, Taiwan, Singapore, we see countries that, at a minimum, have a broad techno-economic base that works with China. Absolutely. China is part of the supply chain for everybody, but also with the United States, and has real cards to play to bring to the table. And I guess that's sort of, to me, the biggest surprise.
3: You wear many hats. Among them, you advise policymakers. How do you think the U.S. should be responding or striving to be more competitive right now?
6: So there are a variety of aspects of the competition. I guess one of the things that I've concluded is that there are very few straightforward, simple, easy answers, especially here in Washington, D.C. So what is necessary? Becoming China is not the right answer. Imitating the Chinese is a really bad answer because we're not Chinese and the Chinese aren't us. The Chinese are taking a very Chinese approach. They think in the long term, they historically have. They constrain the flow of information. That is something that is true long predating the People's Republic of China and the Chinese Communist Party. There has never really been civil society and the rule of law. Every one of those is a hallmark of Western civilization, American culture, and we need to respect every one of those pieces if we want to create a strategy that works for us. That being said, I do also believe that we need to cut the thickets and entanglements of overregulation that has been a key part of why we don't have a larger rare earth presence in the United States, and as important, why we are dependent on China to process even rare earths that are mined here in the United States. We need to recognize that at the end of the day, the business sector, the private sector, is more flexible, more agile, frankly, more innovative. Doesn't mean that there isn't a role for government, but that role has tended not to be dominant. Certainly for some large-scale projects, sometimes the only entity that can organize that kind of money is the U.S. government. Probably you couldn't have done the Manhattan Project through business alone. But is that what is needed? A fixed endpoint, get me an atomic bomb? Or is it, as I said earlier, a series of relays and processes? Because at the end of the day, the funny thing is, the Chinese look at the SpaceXs, they look at the Amazons, they look at the Microsofts with envy, because those corporations are far more innovative than the Chinese state-owned enterprise system has generally proven to be. And then finally, we as a society need to have a serious, nonpartisan conversation. What do we as a society think of China? Do we think of them as a challenge and a threat the way we thought of the Soviet Union? Because if we are going to mobilize ourselves for this relay of marathons, then we need to do so as a society. We cannot do it just the government or just a couple of companies, and certainly not if the broader society says, nah, I don't see it.
1: 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And that's it for today's show of Strength in Numbers. 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
2: Mike Malevsky here at Big Cabbage Radio in Palmer, Alaska. And I am privileged to have two people who do not live in Palmer come into the studio and want to share something of an experience which I think listeners might be interested in. So I'm going to ask visitor number one to speak first. Give us your name and where you are from.
8: My name is Christy Reed, and I'm from Pleasanton, California. And my husband and I, John, we own a business in Pleasanton and a home, and we're on a journey right now. We're traveling the world.
2: Oh, okay. John, say hello, and anything you want to add to what she has provided about who you are?
9: We are wanting to really not only test the unknown, but we also want to immerse ourselves in different cultures and different experiences, and hopefully inspire people to go out there and just see the world, travel, even if it's a day or weekend.
2: Okay, so let's start with Pleasanton.
8: Mm-hmm.
2: I'm not sure everybody listening knows where that is. They know where California is, I'm betting.
8: Sure.
2: Where is Pleasanton?
8: Pleasanton is in Northern California, probably about 40 minutes east of San Francisco.
2: Okay.
8: It's a beautiful community. We've lived there, I think, 35 years. We have had a business there, actually, Body Balance Fitness and Massage, for 30 years as well, and that's in downtown Pleasanton. So we've enjoyed, you know, the community there and really have had a lot of roots, you know, just living there with our business and our home. And now we're kind of uplifting those roots and starting a new journey. So we still have everything there in Pleasanton. We have our business. We have our home. We've okay. rented out our home. We've actually left our business to some people there that are like our head trainers, and they're doing a great job taking care of it, and hired a manager to also take care of it. And we just are excited to kind of know that that is, you know, in safe hands, good hands, and that way we can travel and do our thing.
2: Okay, so we're going to be asking the question very soon, but I want to reference that we have a guy here who similarly, I think, decided he wanted to go on a trip. So he went to St. Louis, Missouri with his took his bicycle, flew there, and started and said, you know, the Lewis and Clark Trail is an interesting thing. So he rode the trail, as you can, around all the way to Astoria, Oregon, by himself and his bike. And then he said, that was so much fun, he did it again. And then he did a couple of other distances from, say, Alabama up into Indiana or Florida to Boston. And something about the long distance, I mentioned this because many listeners know David. We have reported on his trip as he did it, but he didn't go around the world. Now, I have a hint that perhaps your travel is a bit longer. So, first of all, what incentivized you? Who had, which one of you, or did you look at one another one day and say, aha, let us go? How did that happen?
8: Well, I say it all started, as we first met, I call our first date 3 months in China and Tibet, but that's another story. But okay. We love to travel, and we have traveled all these years, going places for a month or so at a time. But I think what really sparked it was in 2018, I got this great deal to go over to Iceland. And when we got to Iceland, we rented a van, and we discovered Iceland via a road trip in a van, and in October. So it was starting to close. It was starting to get cool.
2: Right, right.
8: But we went over there wanting to see the Northern Lights and got that opportunity to do that. When we were traveling around, we just said, this is what better way of, you know, seeing things is via, you know, a van or a car.
2: Sure.
8: Why don't we just do this going around the world? Because we love visiting. We always wanted to just continue our travels and see the world more than what we've already seen. Why don't we do this with a vehicle?
2: Okay, so now Now, two obvious questions. I know people are wondering, what's the vehicle or vehicles and what's your route?
8: Go ahead, John.
9: Our vehicle is a 2008 Toyota 4Runner that we had modified in Seattle. So, you know, we lifted the car, we put some skid plates, we have a refrigerator, rooftop tent, we have 6-foot sliding drawers, we have a shower, and we just wanted to have a vehicle which we named Yola, which stands for You Only Live Adventure.
2: Okay.
9: And she is our pride and joy, and she takes us on our journeys because, like Christy said earlier, we wanted to combine our passion for traveling and our passion for road tripping. And we combined both of them and we said, oh, there's something called overlanding, which is vehicle-based travel. And we said, oh. So we started looking up as much information on overlanding, and we started taking tons of overlanding classes at the Overlanding Expo to familiarize ourselves in the trip that we're embarking on. But we also wanted to take classes on winching and how to use recovery equipment, which was important, how to maintain our vehicle, what to do if there's problems, you know, changing tires or oil changes.
2: Okay, so let's go back. You're in Pleasanton with your vehicle. You drive up to Seattle, I'm guessing, and then you have it outfitted. And how did you get here to Alaska?
8: As in, we drove. We just drove.
2: What route did you take?
8: Oh,
2: there are
8: gosh.
2: Many ways. I've
8: yeah.
2: driven two or three
8: we,
2: different
8: we did
2: ways.
8: Go. Well, we wanted to visit all the national parks, so we headed up. We've seen a lot in California already, but hadn't seen the Lassen Volcanic National Park. So we went on that side of California, a little bit north. East, and then went to Bend in Oregon and Portland, and then went to Crater Lake as well in Oregon. So we're visiting all the national parks. Washington National Parks were absolutely beautiful.
2: Okay.
8: But we wanted to end up in Olympic National Park in Washington so that we could take the ferry over to Victoria mm-hmm. and Vancouver Island. And then so we had that ferry experience.
2: Oh, wonderful.
8: Which was fun, except for our alarm goes off in the middle of the ferry ride. But something new to learn as we...
9: Yeah, we have to remember to disable the alarm because the rocking of the ship
8: yes.
9: triggers it. So, you know, we're hearing on the intercom, can you please, owner of a 2008 Toyota 4Runner Yola box, can you come down and turn off your alarm?
8: It's disturbing the dogs and the pets.
2: Okay.
8: So, new experiences, but go. We love it, you know.
2: Victoria is beautiful.
8: Yes, Victoria Bouchard Gardens. And yes. So then we went through Vancouver Island, then took a ferry over to Vancouver, and then up to Prince George, I believe, and then through, you know, BC and Yukon and into Fairbanks first. Alaska, and then came shot down here to Anchorage area. Well, Palmer.
2: Okay.
8: First.
2: Now, that leaves the next question. How are you going to leave Alaska? What's your route out?
8: We're heading to Prudhoe Bay to visit the Arctic.
2: You're going to do that first?
8: Yes. That's the start of the Pan American Highway, which is what our first leg is.
2: And then you go straight south.
8: Yes. Although we are going to make a detour. We're going to go to Montana and then kind of direct ourselves over to Maine to view the beautiful fall colors.
2: That's a bit of a detour.
8: Yeah, it's a big detour. And then we go down the East Coast. We have a lot of friends to visit. Everybody moved away from California in the pandemic. So we have a lot of friends to visit. Then we'll go down to Florida and then over to Arkansas, where my family is, and visit during Christmas. Shoot down to Texas, then into Mexico into Central America, and Panama, we ship our vehicle to Colombia, and then Colombia, we go down to Argentina, and then we'll also take an Antarctic cruise as well.
2: But leave the car.
8: It's not coming with us on that cruise.
2: Yeah.
9: And then from Ushuaia, then we plan to visit the rest of South America, Uruguay, Paraguay, Brazil. And then from there, we are going to reassess and place our vehicle to ship to South Africa. And then spend quite a bit of months in South Africa. And then from South Africa, then we ship it again to Australia. And then spend some time in Australia and then ship it to Asia. So visit a lot of the Southeastern or South Asia countries and then work our way up to either China or Tibet. I think we may have to go around Middle East, because right now fellow travelers are having a very difficult time getting in there, so they're having to backtrack.
2: Yeah. Okay. And then what about Europe?
8: And then, yes, we'll definitely.
9: And then Europe is, would say, our second to last stop, because from the Middle East or Asia, we will be driving to Europe and spending 3 months in some parts of Europe. And then because of the Schengen Treaty, we have to leave Europe before 3 months, which we're going to plan to visit Morocco, stay in Morocco for 3 months, and then shoot back into Europe and then finish seeing the rest of Europe. And then from there, then we ship the vehicle to Canada and then see the eastern part of Canada and then work our way home.
2: Okay. And back to California.
9: Yeah. 3 to 5 years, we're thinking this trip is going to take us.
8: Probably five.
2: 3 to 5 years.
9: Yeah, we're very much into slow, intentional travel, you know, just taking our time, not focusing on the destination as more about like the journey.
2: Okay. Record keeping of the trip. Are you keeping a journal, any video, audio? What are you going to be doing?
8: Well, I'm slowly learning more and more about social media. I'm working on Instagram posts, Facebook, but also we're doing a website. We're making a website up right now, I believe.
9: Yeah, we have a website designer that's helping us create a website because we have a lot of clients that are much older, you know, in their 70s to 100, and they are not very savvy with social media. So they really would appreciate if we have a website that they can go to instead of trying to join Instagram or YouTube or Facebook. So.
8: And you're writing the blogs, John, right? I think
9: we've already
8: created a couple of that's what we're trying to put on our website. And that way people can read about our journey via our website with the blogs and then visually gallery. I'm editing the photos.
2: Okay.
9: Shooting tons of photos with our cameras and also videotaping a lot or recording our chronicles. And then I write a daily journal so that way it'll keep track because, you know, we're a little bit older and we tend to forget some things.
2: I understand. Well, there might even be a book in here.
8: Ah, well, as we'll see how our travel journals come out.
2: And, so let's roll back to the Overlanders, that whole program, because it sounds like other people have had this idea, done it, and talk a little bit about that organization and what it provided for you.
9: The Overlanding community provided for both Christy and I a place where other like-minded individuals that have been traveling like this for over 20, 25 years. We didn't really know anything about this community until I just went on Google and I combined, you know, our road tripping with traveling and then popped up Overlanding. Then I started investigating and researching and found the community so fascinating, so opened that we started taking more and more of these Overlanding classes all over the United States. And we got to meet some incredible Overlanders that we still communicate that are still traveling. You know, there's a couple that we're following, Nick and Matilda, next Meridian Expedition, and they are on year 5.
2: Wow.
9: And they are on their 7th continent, which is pretty impressive. So we're following people like that. And then the person that helped us with our build in Seattle, Evergreen Off-Road, Ernesto and Thaisa, they were the ones that we initially watched on an interview, and we really related to them. We said, oh, they have the same vehicle as we do, except without the modifications. And they planned to travel for a year and ended up 4 years traveling.
2: Okay.
9: So that's some of the people that have inspired this. So the community is huge, and the classes are top-notch. They have some of the best instructors from around the world, they come and teach classes on the topic of overlanding.
2: Okay. Mike Malevsky here at Big Cabbage Radio in Palmer, Alaska, speaking with two people who are properly called overlanders, I would say. Is that true?
8: Yeah.
9: That would be correct.
2: Now, I know you probably associate with like-minded people, but I suspect there may be other people who say, what? What are you doing? What kind of feedback did you get from most people that know you?
8: I think most people were probably thinking we're a little crazy. Yeah, most people probably wouldn't do what we have planned to do. And I think a lot of our friends, family, and clients would say that they were most concerned with our safety, just worried about the whole world in general and, you know, going out there and doing what we're doing. You know, we're going to encounter a lot of different places, different people, border crossings, bribery, I don't know, all sorts of things. But I think that most people we feel in the world from our previous travels are just very kind. I don't know, we've always encountered very kind people, and I feel like the world is mostly about that.
9: It seems like it's a very universal sentiment with overlanders. When we hear about their travels, they share with us that the world is a much kinder and nicer place than what the media, you know, tends to share with the world. And they have only had incredible experiences. The people invite them into their houses, they invite them into sleep, to have, you know, meals. So we're beginning to really agree with that sentiment. Just traveling in our own states, we've had so many people just open up their homes, their kitchens, their hospitality has been warm. So that sentiment I'm going to totally agree with.
8: But I would say that most people, like I said, think that we're a little crazy doing this. I think that's the general consensus. They would say, I don't know if I could travel with my husband or wife for, you know, 5 years in a car.
2: Well, at least you're not on a boat.
8: Yes.
2: Because
8: you can't walk anywhere else.
2: That's hard to step onto the water, right? Very often when people travel, I know we do, for example, we're associated with a radio station. We've been all around the country, been in other places, in Japan and so on. We typically stop and visit radio stations. Mm-hmm. And we have found that that is one of those threads that is connecting people. We know about stations. When we walk in, we can speak a certain language. And I think that people who do different things can do the same kind of stuff. We practiced Aikido for many years, and we could visit a dojo anywhere and have that connection. Are you looking at anything of that sort as a connecting thread throughout your travel?
8: I don't know.
2: There are massage therapists everywhere.
8: There are.
2: Would you think of that as just kind of wandering through and seeing what is done differently in different places?
9: Okay. So now I understand the question a little bit more clearly. And since I'm a fitness trainer and Chris is a massage therapist, that always intrigues us to walk into establishments and see what they're what they're doing.
8: We used to do that in New York quite a lot. Like we'd go and travel and make sure we checked out every possible gym and massage studio. And we actually haven't started that on this trip. I feel like our trip is geared more towards, so far in the beginning, we'll be visiting quite a few friends and family. But I believe when we start getting and heading into different countries, we probably will, definitely.
2: My experience is that you immediately have an added welcome.
8: Definitely. A commonality.
2: And then there's the learning and sharing that goes bidirectionally.
8: Yes.
9: Yeah, I agree.
2: We've covered a lot of ground. I think listeners now, as opposed to the first few minutes, have some sense of what your plan is, what you're doing, why you're doing it. But as we reach toward the end of this interview, is there something that you'd like to share with listeners about what you're doing that either might inspire or help them to understand what you're doing a bit better?
9: As our friend Ernesto from Evergreen Off-Road said, you don't need to modify the vehicle to be perfect. You just need to have this incredible passion and desire to just go. So he said, 4 wheels, an engine, and just go, and a ground tent. Also, what I would tell listeners is there's so much information out there. So, you know, you have Overland Journal, which is an incredible publication. The person that is the CEO of that company has traveled all over the world. He has incredible shows on several different channels. And just have this desire to just pick up. And, you know, there's a great app called iOverlander app, which hundreds of people constantly updated about campsites, about boondocking, about wild camping, about hotels, best tacos in Mexico, best Chinese food in China. So there's a lot of great resources.
2: Okay.
8: And I say if you dream it, do it, because you just need to get out there and go. If you've ever wanted to travel or get out, you just have to do it. You just have to get out.
2: All right. Sounds good. Might want to think about that. Well, thank you for traveling all this way to come into the studio and share your story.
8: Thank you.
9: It was our pleasure. Thank you so much for having us and letting us share our story.
8: Our passion.
9: Well.
8: Yeah.
2: Stay well.

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Is an independent global weekday news hour anchored by award-winning journalists Amy Goodman and Juan Gonzalez. 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
1: Hello and welcome to Science Unscripted. It's Connor here.
2: And Gabe.
1: We have received so many emails about our spring fatigue topic.
2: Yeah, you never know which topics are really going to generate the emails. Yeah. I didn't think spring fatigue would do this.
1: No, honestly, I was kind of...
2: You guys all over the world were interested.
1: Yeah.
2: Or had something to say. A lot of you had something to say about it.
1: Yeah. My concern actually was that it was a very... I mean, it was by definition a Germanic topic. The idea here in Germany and in the German-speaking world that there's something called Frühjahrsmüdigkeit, a feeling of fatigue connected to spring, and you'll hear roughly 50% of Germans say that they believe that this is true, that you get tired in the springtime.
2: Mm-hmm.
1: Whereas, yeah, we wouldn't necessarily. And I'll go ahead and get into one email here from Paula, who wrote, "Growing up in Michigan, I was familiar with the term spring fever," which seems quite the opposite of spring fatigue in German countries. Spring fever is a term used to describe a feeling of restlessness, increased energy, and excitement that some people experience as winter transitions to spring. Its symptoms include a flushed face, increased heart rate, appetite loss, restlessness, and daydreaming. It's spring fever, that wonderfully amorphous disease we all recognize come April and May. Mm-hmm. And I would just add there, Paula, I've said something like that to so many different Germans, that we have the opposite idea, that people get energetic, excited, and I always connect it to like to spring break. People get Twitter-pated, to use a very old term from a Disney film, but people, yeah, fall in love and other things, and so yeah, completely different.
2: I've got two emails. This first one's real quick. It's from Deborah, and she writes that spring fatigue, she attributes it to the loss of an hour. The time change, right? I struggle with being so sleepy and unmotivated for a couple of weeks after the time change. I was laughing when you said it might just be a German thing. It's a real thing and happens in the fall as well when the clocks change back in November. That makes absolute sense. The second email is great.
1: Hold on. I have to jump in there, though. I have to jump in there, though, because there is data. There's science showing that traffic accidents increase immediately after you have changed the clock.
2: Because of the lack of sleep. That 1 hour matters.
1: Right. So that could be correct. But then why in the German-speaking world is there a spring fatigue and not a fall fatigue? There's no concept like that that exists.
2: That leads perfectly to the second email. And this is from Thomas Pieper. He wanted to see if I could pronounce his name correctly. He grew up in Germany, moved away, but this is his explanation of it. And he's saying it's because in the spring in Germany, you do what's called a Frühjahrsputz.
1: Yeah.
2: A spring cleaning. And he wrote two pages on how long this process goes. I won't go into all the details. It's not only cleaning the house and moving all the furniture and sweeping everything, even under the rug, dusting and doing the whole shebang. It's also the garden. And here is where I know exactly what this man's talking about. He has to aerate all the grass, rake everything up, do all the seeding, the planting. And he says after 6 or 8 weeks, 2 months of this from March to April, you are toast. Thomas Pieper writes here.
1: Toast?
2: You are toast.
1: Yeah.
2: You're absolutely burned.
1: Yeah.
2: After 2 months of nonstop work, in addition to a full-time job. He said back in the day when he went through this, he had 6-day work weeks. And then in all the free time, you're doing all this work. And he says, this is where the Frühjahrsmüdigkeit comes from burning yourself, doing all this spring cleaning and getting the garden ready and looking nice. Of course you're burned out.
1: But then we should have that too in the English-speaking world because there are people, maybe, you know.
2: According to Thomas Pieper, this is the only place in the world where they did spring cleaning.
1: Not true, Thomas. Everyone does spring cleaning. Maybe not to the extent, I mean, to invoke some old cliches, with the diligence and the amount that Germans do.
2: It sounds like Thomas Pieper did a really good job based on all the details he shared on how hard it was to clean the house and clean the garden.
1: Yeah, it could be connected to that in some people, obviously, but again, it should be happening in the English-speaking world as well because there is spring cleaning happening there. And connects to a bigger question that you and I have discussed is at what point do you say that's enough and that all this lawn and the things that...
2: I've already given up.
1: Yeah, yeah. And to just appreciate the time
2: you
1: have.
2: Just let it grow. Just let it grow.
1: One last email real quick from Robert, who said, I listened to the latest episode where you talked about confronting public rude behavior. This was our discussion on the erosion of social norms, specifically people holding their phones up in a public place and you're close by, and you have to listen to the videos that they're watching, or
2: because they're not wearing headphones.
1: Yes, yeah. Exactly. And yeah, he's talking about the do's and don'ts that we talked about in that situation. And he says it was not someone playing loud videos on an airplane, but it was someone being rude and cursing at a cashier. I couldn't help but confront that person without thinking about the consequences, and you were right. Suddenly, I felt alone and slightly threatened until another customer came and stood by my side and agreed with me. It was the fact that there was more than one person that the action was effective. That's exactly what the research from Bath, England, got into, that for public perception, for everyone else to agree that, yes, this guy's enforcing the right things and we all agree, you need more than one actor, and also for your own safety in that situation. And he finishes by saying, love your program and your camaraderie. What a great word.
2: Camaraderie?
1: Yeah.
2: Yeah. All right. What, are you up? You got a couple of studies on birds?
1: Yeah.
2: Or should I lead the way with vaccination rates in Michigan?
1: What do you think? Go ahead.
2: Yeah? Okay. So last week we talked about the power of when health recommendations are made by leading health officials. The example we talked about last week was Tylenol use, and that it has gone down after warnings that were made publicly in the United States. Here, this is with regard to vaccination rates. The rate at which kids have completed a series of 7 vaccines.
1: Their schedule, yeah.
2: Measles, mumps, rubella, whooping cough, hepatitis B. Over the past year, it's gone down 3 percentage points. That might not sound like much, but last year it went down more than it has since the 2008 financial crash. That was the biggest effect until now. It's gone down 3 percentage points. That might not sound like a lot, but it means that 4,500 more toddlers are now not vaccinated against measles, mumps, rubella, whooping cough,
1: preventable diseases.
2: Absolutely.
1: And that they could be protected against. And it is, I mean, it sounds kind of strange at first. Biggest drop since the financial crisis. And obviously, so it shows that various factors have an impact on whether people are vaccinating their children or not. And it could be finances.
2: That's right. It also went down during the COVID pandemic. So if you look at a graph over the past, over 20 years, you see 3 different times where it went down. One time was a financial collapse, a pandemic, and then some statements made by a politician on the campaign trail.
1: Well,
2: in a state where, like I said, it is a clear indicator of what is going on. This is the effect that public statements like that have for people's health, because it's not the 4,000, it's not just the 4,500 kids who aren't vaccinated. Those diseases get spread. It's the kids around those kids. And then this is what happens. Measles, to take one example, was essentially eradicated in the year 2000 because of vaccination. It was gone. Now it's back. 3 kids died last year because of measles.
1: That's
2: what we're talking about here.
1: And it's why, well, maybe we'll take a break after this week, but it's why we keep referencing some of the statements made by public health officials in the United States, because they matter, they change human behavior, and they need to be based on fact, and the people saying these things need to be held accountable, even if that's only in the sense of being corrected, and then later issuing statements that are correct, because this has disastrous and unnecessary consequences.
2: It's one thing to simply denounce them. It's another thing when they are clearly having an effect that is killing people or making people less healthy.
1: Yeah, measurable. Birds is the promise, and birds are going to get. I have 2 different bird studies here. They just kind of lined up that way.
2: Okay.
1: One of them has to do with a bird I have been thinking about quite a bit because I see it up in the sky. It's the buzzard, the common buzzard.
2: Oh, yeah.
1: You see them everywhere here in Germany.
2: Yeah, they're called Mäuse buzzards. Yeah, yeah.
1: Yeah. And part of the reason I've been thinking about them is that for her birthday, my daughter absolutely wanted nothing more than bunnies.
2: Uh-oh.
1: And they're about to go outside. Speaking of springtime, they're about to go outside, and I'm concerned that a buzzard might take one of her bunnies. That Pico, the lionhead bunny, might end up. Yeah. So we gotta take care of that. But this study on buzzards, part of what I loved about it, citizen science. We try to talk about that sometimes. What can you do out there to help scientists do their work? Mm-hmm. And it's just amazing when it lines up. And in this case, it was 100,000 uploaded photographs of buzzards all throughout Europe. And for those of you out there, I'll say it again later, but this is to the iNaturalist site, observation.org or ornitho.it. That's an Italian website. And what the researchers here took a look at is the color variation in the plumage of these birds, because one of the things that they noted is that in French, it's not called the common buzzard. It's the, I'm going to butcher this, but the variable buzzard. Mm-hmm. It's variable. So this is a bird that can be very, very dark or very light or mottled.
2: Would that be variable buzzard?
1: You can't speak French. Anyway, there's a wide range. And so first they wanted to know which birds are which colors where.
2: Yeah.
1: And there's a certain logic that they were following, or there's an evolutionary logic. Dark birds tend to be in two distinct places. The forest, where it's camouflaged to be dark.
2: Yeah.
1: The other thing is, if you're in, an Arctic area, you need that thermal effect.
2: Keeps you warm. Yeah.
1: It keeps, right? So that would make sense. So you'd have darker colored birds there, and then where the opposite is the case, then you would have lighter. It doesn't line up at all. It does not line up at all. The opposite of what they expected to find is the truth. So in the northern European colder areas, they're lighter.
2: Okay.
1: That doesn't make any sense to them. And in the Iberian Peninsula, so down Spain, Portugal, and then up on the west coast of France, those birds are dark.
2: Not in the forest either.
1: Right.
2: Not much forest on there.
1: And there's not much more to say to it than that. It just doesn't line up at all. One of the theories they speculate a bit here is that it might be connected to the end of the last ice age having pushed them into other areas, and they just haven't changed much since then. So they got kind of moved to the wrong parts of Europe, if that makes sense. That was part one. The second part was, well, of these 100,000 photos, they've come in over the last roughly 2.5 decades. So they could see what has changed in that time.
2: Oh, yeah.
1: Over the last 2 decades.
2: Yeah,
1: and the dark birds have dropped by 22%, and the light birds have also dropped by 14%, meaning for some reason, and this is something, again, there's speculation, but they're all becoming more mottled. So this variability that's enshrined in the French word for this bird,
2: got it,
1: is vanishing.
2: So the dynamic range of buzzard colors is going towards like a gray?
1: Yes.
2: It's no longer white or dark. It's right in the middle.
1: Yeah, exactly. Huh. Yeah, and so that's what is going on with the buzzards of Europe. And the other bird study, just real quickly here, is, I found it fascinating. Yellowstone National Park, ravens and wolves. I think a lot of people out there are familiar with the idea that both crows and ravens tend to be around the scene of a dead animal or death.
2: Yeah.
1: I think it's connected to why they're called a murder of crows or a conspiracy of ravens. In this case, they wanted to figure out how do ravens kind of always seem to know where wolves in the park have just killed an animal. Obviously, they like knowing this because then they can go down, peck some meat and get a little freebie. How do they know that? Do they track the wolves? Do they follow the wolves?
2: How do they know it? They found this out in the study?
1: That's what they were looking at. Yeah. And so what they did is they put little beacons on 70 ravens, which one of the authors of the study says is an insane number of ravens. And I was like, what? Why? Why is that an insane number? Apparently they're so smart, ravens, that it's really, really difficult to trick them into getting clipped. And they're talking about the way they did this is they had to set up a trap with fake fast food garbage around it to make it look real enough. Otherwise, they can look at it like, no, I know you're trying to trick me. Really, really smart creatures. Anyway, they got 70 of them, and they also tracked 20 wolves. And interestingly, after 2.5 years of monitoring, the thing that they kind of thought they would find was not there.
2: Mm-hmm.
1: There was one example of one raven following a wolf or wolves for more than 1 kilometer. That's it, in 2.5 years. So they're not following the wolves. So then how is it? How do they always know? How are they at the scene of the crime when?
2: Is it that they know that a wolf has just killed something, or is it that something has just been killed?
1: They don't necessarily know that either. And what this study shows is that they're not following wolves. What they're doing is they learn, and possibly, I don't know if they communicate this to each other, where kills tend to happen.
2: Huh.
1: And
2: generally.
1: Generally. And so what they can see in their data, these were the U.S. states of Wyoming, Montana, and Idaho. The birds obviously had a far larger range than the wolves.
2: Mm-hmm.
1: But they would see there were some examples of birds flying 6 hours straight, something like 150 kilometers, about 100 miles, making a beeline for, let's say, like an open plain where wolves tend to kill. So they, it's just the spots. It's kind of, I mean, it's totally logical once you think about it. You and I.
2: Well, they have this bird's eye view and they're looking, and they've probably learned over time. That's where it generally tends to happen. I'm going to head down there and see if
1: there's anything going on.
2: Yeah.
1: And that this is why, or one of the ways, it doesn't exclude other possibilities as well, but specifically when wolves kill animals, this is how ravens figure out where that food may be. In the future tense, they're kind of guessing, like, well, a couple times I've seen a carcass, a deer or an elk or a bison over here. Mm. I'm hungry. It's winter time. I'm going to fly over there and check it out. And that is what these animals do, which is just fascinating, I think. There's not much in it for the people out there to really, none of you listening can really do much with that, except know that ravens are very, very smart creatures. They tend to go back to the same spots. If you see them in your neighborhood, they know which trash cans are rich.
2: Yeah.
1: There was one in my park that got really angry at me because they pull the trash out of the trash can. You know, they're digging through and looking for scraps of like doner kebab to devour. And I was like, man. And so I put all the trash back into the trash can, and this guy was dive bombing my head without touching it, but like flybys over my head, and it was cawing right at me. They can remember people. They know where food tends to be, and these are very smart creatures. Last thing I'll mention just at the end, again, for anyone wanting to upload pictures of these kinds of birds, iNaturalist was the one I mentioned before.
2: We referred to that. That was the study on raccoons we talked about a while ago.
1: Yeah.
2: iNaturalist. That was based on images from iNaturalist.
1: iNaturalist, observation.org, and ornitho.it. Those are the places you can upload photos of wildlife.
2: Yeah. And, okay, if you want to check out the analysis on vaccination rates in Michigan, that was not a study per se. It was a report done by the Reuters news agency. So if you search for, like, Michigan vaccination rates, kids, Reuters, you'll find that. Anything to say about anything we've said here, let us know, sudw.com.

0: For those of you who spend a little too much time on your phones and may possibly consume too much media, the world can feel really dark, like scary. New wars breaking out, violent videos being passed around. There's just a lot. We're bombarded with so much that it can make you feel like the world's out of control and that is maybe coming to an end.
1: The doomsday clock is as close to midnight as it has ever been.
0: Right, and we
1: Okay?
0: right, and we're not here. We're not here.
1: The calamity, according to the way people feel right now, is coming. They feel that catastrophe is coming.
0: And real quick, we have to say at the top here, nobody knows if that's true. No, nobody knows
1: This,
0: what's
1: we're
0: going to
1: talking
0: happen
1: about
0: next.
1: feelings.
0: Yeah. So, who has those feelings? Because some new research out of the US suggests a surprisingly high number of people expect the world to end very soon.
2: Science Unscripted.
3: So my name is Matthew Billett. I'm a social psychologist, and I just published a paper on people's end of world beliefs.
0: What percentage of people out there or in the group that you studied believe that the world's going to end in their own lifetime?
3: So in our sample, which is not representative of the United States because we intentionally oversampled people of different religious backgrounds. In our sample, 30% of people reported that the world would end in their lifetime. But this is not too far off from national polling.
1: And what were you looking into exactly? Why people think this way, or how they think the world is going to end? What was the focus of your research?
3: Well, the first focus was getting a grip on how to measure these beliefs in their complexity, because people believe all sorts of things about how the world's going to end. And so the first goal of the study was to sort of break these stories or these narratives down into component parts that might be relevant for their psychology, and then figuring out if they tell us anything about how people see pressing global risks, their attitudes towards global risks.
0: I guess it's important to define how they think the world is going to end. I have a clear vision, hundreds of millions of years in the future of the expansion of our sun and our solar system becoming very, very different, and planet Earth suffering and possibly vanishing as a result.
1: Oh, that's the Earth getting what? Burned?
0: Yeah,
1: But
0: but.
1: are these people talking about human civilization, or what are some of the stories that they believe?
3: Yeah, this is one of the complexities, right? So when people say end of the world or they say the apocalypse, they mean a whole bunch of different things. So some people mean strictly human extinction. Some people mean the collapse of civilization or some sort of transformation of civilization as we know it, sometimes leading into a utopia or a revitalization of humanity. And some people mean the complete destruction of the earth. You know, like a comet or a solar flare or something.
1: What do those beliefs say about how people are perceiving current events?
3: Well, that story is a bit complicated, right? Because it depends on how soon you think the world's going to end, how you think it's going to end, what role you personally have in it, and what you think's going to happen after. So, for example, if you think that the end of the world is in God's hands, if it's the fulfillment of a supernatural prophecy, that will predict that you are not willing to take on costly actions, costly and sometimes extreme actions to prevent global risks like climate change.
0: Right. So if this is all going to go away anyway within my lifetime, why would I allow myself to be taxed higher in order to fund the decarbonization of the atmosphere, etc.?
3: Exactly. If there's soon to be no collective future, like if you're fatalistic about it, then why take on collective costs to address future risks?
1: And for the people, like you said, a third of the people you surveyed said the world was going to end in their lifetime. What does that say about their psychologies?
3: So people who tend to think the world is going to end in their lifetime tend to see global risks like climate change, pandemics, AI, they tend to see them as a bit more severe, and they also fear them more, and they want to take on costly action to stop them, right? So this could be people willing to dedicate more tax dollars towards decarbonization and whatnot, or maybe dedicate more tax dollars towards militarization to defend against, geopolitical risks. But what's interesting in our study is that we looked at beyond how soon people think the world's going to end. And then that complicates the picture quite a bit.
0: In what way?
3: Well, some people believe the world's going to end imminently, and they think nothing's good is going to happen after that, right? Like when nuclear war happens, that's it. Everyone is dead. There's complete destruction, and that's awful, and they want to avoid that. But then other people in our sample believe, and this is the historical norm, right? If you look across history, they believe that a utopia is going to come afterwards. There's going to be a restoration of the earth, especially for the righteous. And they have a little bit of a different perspective.
1: For the people listening to this conversation right now, all over the world, like you said, we have incredibly different ideas or beliefs about how the world is going to end. But what we try to give our listeners, it doesn't matter what we talk about, is something to take away, something that will help them. What does your research offer to those people?
3: So the one change in perspective that I've had from studying this kind of stuff is that these beliefs are fundamentally about us and about our world. And these are the stories people tell each other and believe to make sense of their world. And so you might be tempted to say, oh, this is a radical or a strange or alien kind of belief that people have. But the truth is, we all kind of participate in this imagination about what the collective fate of humanity is. And we all try to make sense of the risks that are facing our world collectively, and fit it into our worldviews. And so these beliefs are an attempt for people to make sense of their world. And so they seem less alien and less foreign when you view them through that lens.
0: I guess I'm still kind of critical of this worldview. They're the effects it will have on the real world around us. But your field is psychology, and I'm thinking more inwardly. To me, it reflects a very human weakness that a lot of us have, and it's the temptation to believe our life is very important. Or to put it the other way, it's hard to acknowledge that I was like a little blip at a certain period of time, and that the world did keep going on. It didn't end with me. It went centuries and millennia into the future without me because I wasn't that important. I guess my question is, to what extent is there any research in your field that shows there's a connection to, what would that be, narcissism, egotistic beliefs, something like that, megalomania?
3: No, this is a great question. This is actually one future direction that me and my co-authors have been discussing. We haven't found any evidence for that yet, but there it, maybe in a if you construe it a bit broader and say, maybe do these beliefs have a existential function for people? Do they help them make meaning of their lives or see their lives with purpose or significance? I think there is definitely evidence for that, although not much evidence yet. This is something we're interested in looking at. And maybe one reason why these beliefs are so common is because they help people cope with the insignificance of their lives or of the fragility of their groups and of their civilizations. You see a little evidence of this in our results where some of these beliefs predict feeling more tolerant for these threats that society faces. So if you believe that you have a personal role to play in the apocalypse, like your actions matter, your good or bad behavior, and if you believe that there's likely to be a utopia afterwards, then you actually can tolerate exposure to these threats that are really distressing for people. And so there's some evidence that they are, that these beliefs help us cope with an uncertain world.
0: And that was Matt Billett, who tends to do his work at the University of California, Irvine, in the United States. but was talking to us there from Regina, Canada. I'm not going to go back into it. All of our listeners know we've talked about that city in particular a lot in the past, and that's where he happens to be right now, and that's where he talked to us from.
1: Yeah, of course. The only thing I'm going to say about that is that I erroneously said that our miner was on the Saskatchewan Plains. I was completely wrong. He's way on.
0: Oh, last week.
1: Yes. And I'm sorry. I'm sorry for that. You're not on the Saskatchewan Plains. You're where rock is, or nickel, as it were. In any case, what do you guys think? Do you think the world is going to end in your time? How do you think world is going to end?
0: That's what I want to know. Even if it's not in your lifetime.
1: Yeah.
0: There's an image that flashes up in my mind. I'm not going to say it. We can talk about it next week of how that will look. But what does that look like to you? What do you imagine? SU@DW.com.
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1: It's time for page two, news that might not make the front page for Tuesday, July 21st, 2026. There's a straightaway section of the Glen Highway between Sutton and Chickaloon at milepost 70. The old Pinnacle Restaurant was there. For the last several years, it has been the home of Alaska Woodyard, owned by Jeff and Jill Thornton. The properties across the Glen Highway from Alaska Woodyard are backed by the Matanuska River. The river has been eating away at them for years. It took the septic tank of a resident and closed in on his house. He had to relocate. The property was bought by the Thorntons last summer. They removed the remaining structures. This year, heavy equipment has begun clearing and filling at the site. So people have been asking, what's going on at mile 70? We need to go east to Long Lake to answer this. The Alaska Department of Transportation began a shave and pave maintenance operation on the Glen Highway at Long Lake this summer. It goes from milepost 83 to milepost 92. Granite Construction is performing the work. It was supposed to be a simple operation. Just pull up the old asphalt and lay down new. The crews shaved the old asphalt and milled it into material to pave the pullouts. Flaggers flagged, traffic crawled, crews paved. Then it rained. And it rained. And it rained. And the new pavement started to slip off the side of the mountain. Turns out that section of the highway does not have a solid base. It was built on dirt, according to one crew member. They need to dig deep and make that base. Crews are now digging 3 foot, 4 foot, even 5 foot down to pull out the dirt and rock and replace it with gravel. The question became, where to put all that material? That's where milepost 70 comes in. It was the perfect place to put the old dirt and rock. Trucks made a nice, efficient loop. They hauled the old material away from Long Lake, unloaded it at milepost 70 on the vacant property beside the river, and then continued to a gravel pit at mile 66. The trucks loaded up on gravel and looped back up to Long Lake. But why repave by Long Lake at all? That section of the highway has been slated to be moved to the south side of Long Lake since 1993 to enhance safety, provide climbing lanes, and mitigate rockfall. Rockfall is a big deal. In 2018, a Federal Highway Administration document described rocks at fist size to basketball size, but often 3 foot to 10 foot blocks of rocks that impact the travelway. Residents can attest to that. One Glacier View resident recalls an incident when a boulder as big as a refrigerator barreled in front of him and continued on, clearing a path of trees before sinking into the lake. The Glacier View Community Council has a resolution in support of moving the highway to the other side of Long Lake. The construction crew reports daily rockfall at the construction site. They are digging a deep trench along the mountainside of the highway to catch the rocks. So, is the project to move the Glen Highway to the other side of Long Lake dead? Not according to state and federal highway documents. The Federal Highway Administration lists projects for 2025 to 29 to include nearly $250,000 for survey and design work. According to Steve Morrow of the FHA, that state has taken over the planning and design phase. The state budget for fiscal year 26 includes over $3 million in funding for study. The repavement is expected to be completed by September 1st. For now, residents and travelers can expect delays of up to 45 minutes on their trips to and from Glacier View. For the foreseeable future, travelers have to deal with rockfall. And as for the land at milepost 70, there are no plans to develop the property. Page 2 airs weekdays at 7 a.m., 9 a.m., 11:50 a.m., and 6 p.m. It is also posted on BigCabbageRadio.org, Facebook, and Nextdoor. 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Kendra Zamsa reported this Page 2 article, and yours truly, Lee Hendrickson, produced it. 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
3: Today on Freakonomics Radio, Sion Bailock is the president of Dartmouth College. She, like every college president, is dealing with a steep drop in public trust.
4: Counter to previous decades, right now, 7 out of 10 Americans think higher education is going the wrong direction.
3: And she has no trouble believing those numbers because she thinks universities have earned that distrust.
4: We talk about the high cost and the debt of student loans, but among four-year institutions, a little under 60% of students graduate. I think the universities have some of the responsibility there.
3: But what other responsibilities does a university have?
4: We're not a political organization. We're not a social advocacy organization. We have a very clear mission. And when people trust in that mission, they trust you.
3: That's coming up on Freakonomics Radio right after this hour's news. Hey there, it's Stephen Dubner. Before we get to today's episode of Freakonomics Radio, I have an announcement. Over here at Freakonomics headquarters, we have just launched a new show, a video talk show on the Freakonomics YouTube channel. It's called Better in Person. If Freakonomics tries to explain how things work, Better in Person is about how people work. So I invite interesting, accomplished people into my living room for a kind of conversation that is increasingly rare these days, one that is about connection and not spectacle or outrage. There will be 10 episodes in the first season of Better in Person. I hope you will check it out and spread the word. Again, that's Better in Person on the Freakonomics YouTube channel. And just so you know, this is in addition to Freakonomics Radio, not instead, because this show is not going anywhere. Okay, here's this week's episode of Freakonomics Radio. Last week on the show, we heard from the Chancellor of Vanderbilt University, Daniel Diermeier, who operates under a framework that originated at the University of Chicago. It's known as institutional neutrality.
5: Which means that universities, university leaders, will not take positions on policy issues or political issues unless they directly affect the core function of the university.
3: This week, we will hear from Sion Bailock, the president of Dartmouth College in Hanover, New Hampshire. Bailock runs Dartmouth using a similar framework.
4: Yeah, I mean, I knew it as the Calvin Report. I didn't know it as institutional neutrality, but I was faculty and then in the administration at Chicago for 12 years.
3: So Bailock and Diermeier have that in common, a belief in institutional neutrality and time served at the University of Chicago. But there's one big difference. Diermeier trained as a political scientist with a focus on institutions. You can hear this when he talks.
5: And what you learn there is that the details really matter. Setting things up the right way can make a big difference, and you have to be very, very conscious on that.
3: Bailock, meanwhile, trained as a psychologist with a focus on why people choke under pressure. And you can hear that when she talks.
4: From my research, we know that you worry a lot, not necessarily when you're doing the scary thing, but when that scary thing is out there, the what ifs.
3: So how is she handling these scary things facing higher education in general, and Dartmouth in particular? All right, please just start with your name and what you do.
4: My name is Sion Bailock. I am the president of Dartmouth and a cognitive scientist.
3: And do you want to just explain why your name is Sion and not Sean or something? It's spelled S-I-A-N. Can you just explain the story behind that?
4: It actually is supposed to be Sean, but my parents named me Sion. They were watching a PBS documentary with an actress, Sean Phillips, and they thought it was Sion. So here I am.
3: Because she spelled it like that?
4: Yes, but she was Sean, but they didn't know that.
3: Got it. You were a college athlete, correct? Soccer?
4: I played soccer in the Olympic development growing up, and then I played lacrosse at UCSD.
3: Let's talk about your research on choking, which is how I came to know you initially. Why did that topic interest you, first of all? Was it a firsthand interest?
4: Yes, I did. I was doing research. I was interested in why I sometimes didn't play as well under pressure or didn't test as well in the pressure-filled situation as when I was not in that stressful environment.
3: And what'd you learn?
4: A lot of what we found is that counterintuitively, we perform poorly under pressure or choke when we start trying to control too much of what we're doing instead of letting it go on autopilot. Oftentimes, when we're worried about a situation or its consequences, we think that controlling every step of what we're doing is going to lead to a better outcome, but it actually disrupts more automatic processes, processes that would run off better without conscious attention.
3: Do you think that trying to control too much generally, not just in the athletic realm, is a big problem?
4: Certainly. As a leader, I mean, you often hear about leaders failing by micromanaging or trying to be deep on everything. If I tried to control everything my head of operations was doing or my head of public safety, I don't think we'd be getting a lot done.
3: You know, I noticed something in our icebreaker conversation the other week, which is that you have mostly a serious look. Like, you don't smile a lot in the course of talking, but then once in a while you break into this very big full tooth smile. And I wondered what Sion Bailak, the psychologist, would say about that. Is it a signal? Is it strategic?
4: I'm probably concentrating when I'm talking.
3: And then when you're smiling, you're not, you're saying?
4: Yeah, I don't know. I don't think about it. But now I'm going to be focused on it, which my research shows is a bad idea. So thank you for that.
3: It's a bad idea because it'll mean you're too self-conscious and you'll choke?
4: Yes, exactly.
3: Bailak had her own lab at the University of Chicago, the Human Performance Lab, where she studied decision-making under pressure. After serving as executive vice provost at Chicago, she was recruited for the president's job at Barnard, the women's undergraduate college that is affiliated with Columbia University in New York. After institutional neutrality in Chicago, Bailak had a bit of culture shock at Barnard.
4: There was lots of people who thought about the purpose of the institution in the same way, but certainly, there was less of an appetite for different views.
3: So Columbia was really enmeshed in the Gaza protests. It got very messy and violent, and it's still very difficult there. Manoush Shafiq, who was the president then, got gone, as did Liz McGill from Penn, got gone. Claudine Gay from Harvard got gone.
4: That was my class. That was my class of presidents.
3: What was it like to watch all of that defenestration happening?
4: I mean, it wasn't fun, I'll say that. And I certainly was taking a different tact, and I'm proud of where we went, but...
3: Did you feel you were spared because you had that different tact?
4: I think that following a set of principles allowed folks, both who agreed and didn't agree, to see where I was going.
3: Did you ever think what would have happened to you had you stayed at Barnard?
4: When I was at Barnard, my plan had been to wait, and I knew I would be a top candidate in the Columbia presidency, but Dartmouth came quick. I had an offer and I couldn't turn it down. So it was kind of an interesting, like, I could have been at Columbia at that point.
3: Okay, so you've been at Dartmouth for about 3 years now. What are your top priorities?
4: I am very interested in bringing back trust in higher education and making sure the American people trust in what we do. And I see Dartmouth potentially as a model for how to do that. I think if we can do really important work on Dartmouth's campus, it can have an impact on other institutions.
3: You can be a model by how? Because even if you do everything right to become a model means that other people need to buy into it. So what's your plan for that?
4: I think we've seen it in action in several cases. Dartmouth was the first Ivy to bring back the SAT and ACT as part of admissions after COVID. We modeled the data and showed that it was an important predictor of performance. Counter to many people's assumptions, it actually was a really important way to find students who were less prepared or supported financially, who were excelling in their environment. And it actually turns out it's a better indicator of success than things like letters of rec or grades.
3: One story that we've heard for a long time is that kids that do well on an SAT are doing well in part because they come from middle or upper middle income families and they can afford coaching and taking the test multiple times. But you're saying the data actually show that whether that's part of the equation or not, that it's a better predictor of ability, yes?
4: There's no doubt that practicing and having financial support to practice those tests helps make you better. But even taking that into account, what we're able to show is that students who are excelling on those tests relative to, say, the mean of their high school was actually a really good predictor of success at Dartmouth. And what we found in a test optional environment is that students coming from less resource backgrounds were actually less likely to report their scores. And if we had had them, it would have been a really important indicator of success. And this supports data by others, Rosh Chetty at Harvard, who's shown that actually socioeconomic status or resources in a family help students with all of the non-quantitative things that folks look at, like your summer job. You can go to the Galapagos instead of work at McDonald's, or who is helping you write your letters of rec. So we showed the data that it was important, and just now Columbia was the last Ivy to bring it back. Most of our Ivy Plus peers followed closely after, and that's one example of where we've been able to lead.
3: What is Dartmouth looking for in an either typical, median, or maybe optimal student?
4: We're really looking for students who want to be uncomfortable, to engage in difficult conversations, to challenge themselves, learning how to think, not being told what to think. And that comes to a second place where Dartmouth has really led, is around cultivating free expression and civil dialogue. We launched Dartmouth Dialogues my first year, soon after October 7th, and several different institutions have followed in our footsteps. And that was modeled by our faculty, actually, in Jewish and Middle Eastern Studies, who on October 9th and on October 11th, where on most campuses people were just screaming at each other, came together and had open dialogue where anyone could come and talk about the complexities of the Middle East.
3: So I've read a lot about those discussions, and it does sound like they produced a lot of really good thinking and talking and trust building and so on. On the other hand, Dartmouth, like many, many other campuses, especially the Ivy campuses, had a lot of protests from the pro-Palestinian side, especially after the war began. And you were censured by the faculty, and there was a no-confidence vote by students. What was that like from your side? I mean, you survived, so plainly you can smile about it now, but what was that like from your side in the moment?
4: The only way I know how to lead is by making principled decisions. Free expression and the ability to hear different points of view and everyone to share in campus is at the heart of what we do in trying to discover truth. And I was willing to call balls and strikes. You can protest, but you can't shout down a speaker. You can protest, but you cannot take over campus, build an encampment, and declare shared space for one ideology. Students knew the consequences, they knew what the ground rules were, and we were willing to enforce the rules, unlike many of our peers.
3: So you kept your job after that chaos. Did you think for a while that you might lose it? Was there anyone on your board that was agitating for your departure?
4: No, my board was very supportive. I think, again, we were leading by principle. And as a leader, sometimes you have to make decisions that are based on those principles that are not going to be the most popular decisions. I think the decision has aged pretty well, but it's also been borne out in the work we're doing around dialogue. And I'm proud of where Dartmouth has gone, for example, in the free expression rankings from the Foundation of Individual Rights and Expression. When I got to Dartmouth, we were in the bottom 200 and something, and I think last year we were ranked 35th. You know, you can debate rankings, but one of the places I was really proud is that our students were, I think, two standard deviations above the mean and being tolerant of speakers on the right and the left. I believe that one of the goals of a liberal arts institution, an elite university, is to develop the next generation of leaders for our democracy, and being able to lead people who think differently than you and cut across our very polarized environment is one of the most important things that a university can do.
3: I can't disagree with that. I don't know if anybody would disagree with that. On the other hand, you said something earlier about how you want to create an environment where you can arrive at the truth. When I read an academic paper by someone like you, I look for the conclusion. I look for someone really smart who has had an idea, gathered a lot of data to measure that theory or thesis, and then comes to a conclusion about what's true about it and what's not. So plainly, we do value truth. But there's also this notion that I have my truth and you have your truth, which in some realms is possible. Like, what's the best ice cream? I don't know if that can be empirically proven.
4: I mean, obviously it's mint chip.
3: God, it's so not. Can I tell you what my favorite is? But everyone ridicules me for
4: if you say rum raisin, I think we're just done.
3: I'm not kidding you. It's rum raisin. I'm not kidding you. That's my favorite ice cream. Why are there so many rum raisin haters in the world?
4: I think it's disgusting. I don't know. This is my truth.
3: Well, I think mint chip is disgusting. See, this is how it all starts.
4: But I

0: pushing and questioning falls off. And that's where I think we fall away from getting to what is true. And that's always the aspiration.
1: In 2025, the Trump administration sent 9 prominent universities a Compact for Academic Excellence in Higher Education. It offered preferential access to federal funding in exchange for adopting a variety of policies, which included a cap on the number of foreign students, ending the use of race and sex in admissions and hiring, promoting a broader spectrum of political viewpoints on campus, and limiting disruptive protests. Neither Bylock nor any of the other university leaders signed the compact.
0: I don't think universities should be political footballs. We often forget that we often got pushed to the left under Democratic administrations, and we're getting pushed in different directions under the current administration. The best way to make sure that our government knows that we're going to be responsible for what we do and held accountable for our actions is to talk about the value of what we do and have conversation instead of picking a side and screaming. We will push back when we need to. We've joined many amicus briefs related to laws or actions that we believed were unlawful around indirect cost rates or immigration or others. But the best way to get to a shared understanding is actually to have conversation. While many of my peers were not spending time in D.C. doing this, I was more than happy to have conversations with the Secretary of Education, folks, our representatives in Congress on the right and the left. It is so important because I do believe in the relationship between universities and the government. And at the end of the day, I believe that we're American universities with a global reach, and our customers are the American people.
1: As far as I know, Dartmouth is the only Ivy League school to avoid a federal civil rights investigation, and you've avoided the funding freezes that have hit Harvard and elsewhere. I've also seen that you've hired as your house counsel Matt Raymer, a Dartmouth alum who's a former top lawyer at the RNC, the Republican National Committee. My brain wants to make a connection between those two facts. I don't know if there is a connection, but tell me what value, A, that a house counsel who's got experience at the RNC has been for you, and also why Dartmouth has not been subject to that investigation?
0: Well, I think a lot of people forget that a lot of those federal investigations started under the Biden administration for many of those schools. And Matt, a lot of general counsels at universities come out of government, so that's not unusual. And Matt, of course, is—
1: Is that because the role of general counsel is often lobbying is a major role?
0: No, I mean, not lobbying, but I'd say strategy and dealing with complex organizations. And so Matt certainly brought that, and as a Dartmouth alum. And look, I practice what I preach. The best way to get to the best outcome is to have lots of folks with different ideas and perspectives at my senior table.
1: What's it, for instance?
0: It could be anything about the policies we put in place around free expression. I mean, our policies have very wide, wide latitude. Like, as a juxtaposition to Harvard, you can chalk anything mean about me you want outside my building. And I think there's no chalking policies at a lot of other places.
1: Have you been chalked quite a bit then?
0: Not lately, actually. Hopefully this won't invite it.
1: Maybe someone will just chalk, "We love President Bylock."
0: Yeah, I would like that. My 15-year-old who walks by my building every morning when she goes to Hanover High loves to see all the mean things written about me.
1: Oh, seriously?
0: Like one of her highlights. So we make everyone happy.
1: That's funny.
0: I don't know if I could pull up one specific example. The free expression would be one, but it's just great to have different people with different opinions and backgrounds. And Matt has been such a great general counsel on everything we deal with. Certainly, the federal government is one part of it, but he oversees immigration and our office is there. And we've really been able to support our faculty, students, and staff. We have a lot of real estate. We have all sorts of things we're dealing with at a university. And so I just like having smart, strategic people who bring different perspectives to the table. And I don't think anyone would have made a peep if I had hired the general counsel from the DNC, which I think underscores the fact that we need people with different perspectives on our campus. And Matt wears a jersey that is green now. He represents Dartmouth.
1: You said before the Trump administration that the universities have been pushed to the left from outside. Can you just describe that process and Where was that coming from? Was it coming from government? Was it coming from student and or faculty components? Was it coming from out,

0: outside actors? Because I sense that a lot of people who were in universities or around them a lot, as I was certainly for the past bunch of years, everybody felt it and everybody knew it, but somehow no one wanted to address it. And it felt to me as if there was a sort of agreement that most colleges and universities, not all, but most, especially prominent ones, like this is the way it's going to be and we're okay with that. And it always surprised me. I'm curious how you felt about that, especially coming from University of Chicago.
1: The example I was giving was about federal regulations, whether it was some of the regulations around Title IX or pushes around diversity statements and grants. And when I said I didn't want to sign the compact, I don't want to sign a compact with Trump. I also don't want to sign a compact with AOC as president. I want to be responsible.
0: Oh, is she the next president? I didn't even get that memo.
1: I've heard she likes rum raisin.
0: Oh, come on. I'm Stephen Dubner speaking with Dartmouth President Sion Bailock. We will be right back.
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0: Can you give me just a quick day in the life of you, the Dartmouth president? I don't need every 15-minute increment, but how is the pie generally divided?
1: Do you want from the very early morning?
0: Absolutely.
1: Okay. At 4:45, I wake up and make my 15-year-old breakfast before she goes to play tennis.
0: Oh, my goodness.
1: Then I go back to bed. She plays tennis at 5.
0: Why can't she make her own breakfast?
1: You know, a lot of people ask me that. I feel like she's so committed and it's nice to sort of be on the team with her. And I only have her for a few more years and I miss her so many nights when I'm at events or traveling. And so it makes me feel good to do it, but I still complain about it.
0: Do you have a spouse or partner or something too?
1: No, it's just us home together. So I make the breakfast.
0: Got it. Okay. And she's a very serious, committed, competitive tennis player, plainly.
1: I mean, she has aspirations to play tennis at university, so.
0: How's Dartmouth's tennis team?
1: It's pretty good, but she says she wants to go anywhere but Dartmouth. She's 15 and is growing up on campus, so totally understandable. I think we're in agreement about that.
0: You wake up, make breakfast, go back to sleep.
1: Yeah, I get up around 6:30. I have a trainer or I go on a run. And then I usually work at home for about an hour and then I'm in the office. It can be anything from meeting with my senior team to every week I hold office hours for students at our dining hall where they just can come up and talk to me. I sometimes meet with faculty. I often meet with donors. It's a big part of what I do is raise the philanthropy to do what we do.
0: Are you pretty good at that?
1: I love it.
0: You do? Tell me why.
1: To get to tell the story of the amazing folks on our campus and what they do, I get such a thrill out of that. We just announced a $25 million gift for Dartmouth Dialogues, and one of the things I've gotten to do is tell the story of our faculty coming together to model how to have dialogue about Israel and Gaza, or for Dartmouth actually has the largest rural medical system in the country.
0: I've read that, and it shocked me. I know that New Hampshire is mostly rural, and Dartmouth is a big deal with a really good medical school and hospital, correct?
1: Yes.
0: But does that mean you have many outposts of the Dartmouth medical system, essentially?
1: Yeah, and the most rural VA is down the road from us in White River Junction, Vermont. Our doctors and our clinicians and our researchers are really focused on building an economic model of aging at home. We have some of the best hospitals and technology in the world and some not as good health outcomes. What we know in rural areas is there's often a mismatch between access to care when people come into the hospital and when they can be at home, how they're supported. And we know that a lot of folks who are aging want to age in place but don't have the structure around it. We also know that home healthcare workers are very much in need, and they don't have a very good career path or workforce training system. And with a lot of the advances in AI and the ability to do technological healthcare over the phone, we think we can really build a model system for how to help folks age in place and come into the hospital when they need to, not take beds when they don't, which saves the hospital, saves insurance companies, and leads to better quality of life.
0: Have you been surprised by the anti-AI sentiment on campuses at graduation ceremonies? Because I have, honestly. Anyone that brought up AI seemed to get either heckled or booed off the stage. To me, AI is a technology and a topic that I would think most college students would think about really hard and would see potential downsides and a lot of potential upsides and would maybe have that conversation. But it feels very much like the Luddite response from centuries ago. What about you?
1: Yeah, I don't know if I agree with that. And I haven't been surprised because we've seen this on our campus. So Dartmouth actually was, in 1956, we had a summer conference where the term and the field artificial intelligence were born. And so we talk about Dartmouth as the birthplace of AI. And now 70 years later, I believe we have a responsibility to talk about what it means to educate humans in the age of AI. And so we, at the beginning of the year, announced a partnership with Anthropic and AWS, one of the first institutions to do that. And I got a lot of pushback then from folks, so I knew that it was there. I think for young people, from my research, we know that you worry a lot, not necessarily when you're doing the scary thing, but when that scary thing is out there, the what ifs. And so I think it's okay to be worried and concerned about what's happening, but at the same time, push forward and use it to extend your thinking rather than replace it. But I understand why young people are nervous about AI and where it's going.
0: Dartmouth is currently piloting a chatbot of its own called Evergreen, which students will be able to use to address their mental health. Evergreen grew out of another project called Therabot, whose lead researcher is a Dartmouth scientist named Nicholas Jacobson. You'll hear a lot more about this in an episode we are producing now about psychotherapy and technology.
1: So the idea is that using hundreds of thousands of hours of clinical data, Therabot was the first clinical trial to show benefits for an AI-powered therapist in terms of really helping rural folks connect with humans when they needed it. And we're adapting that technology on campus, and it's not to replace the humans. We have lots of humans who support students. But we know that, for example, during midterms or finals, one of the biggest indicators of anxiety or depressive episodes is sleeping during the day and being up all night or stopping exercise or not talking to your friends. And having technology that can both sense that and help people get to the places they need, we believe can be really helpful to student success.
0: I've read some pushback from students. One person writing in the student newspaper wondered why you need to build your own model when LLMs already exist. Although I'm guessing if you used an existing LLM, they would complain that it wasn't customized to students or to Dartmouth students. And someone else objected to the potential big energy consumption costs of running yet another LLM. And, you know, these are kind of the anti-AI arguments you see in a number of places, but it seems like a pretty robust program you've built. And I want to know what effects you've seen it having so far on student mental health, especially.
1: We're still testing it right now. We have hundreds of students working on it, actually helping to build the chats and dialogues that the LLMs will use to develop new responses. I think it's healthy that some people are skeptical of this technology. I think there's also this concern at first that it was going to replace humans, but it is not. I just watched a student demo of it at a presentation a few weeks ago, and the students were so excited about what it could do. They were showing me technology where it was helping a student pick the right classes during the winter term because they liked to be out in the sun during the day and wanted to be able to get to the skiway certain days for their mental health, but also wanted to take an advanced biology class. It's helping augment people's ability to deal with complex problems. One of the things that's so special about Dartmouth is this sense of place and the power of being out in the mountains, hiking or at the river, and I can tell you, we just started one of the prescription RX of nature and hikes and other things for students who are feeling gloomy, and it seems to be working. So
0: what does that mean?
1: If a student goes in and needs mental health support or something else, one of the human therapists might actually prescribe them outdoor activities. And it sounds a little hokey, but there's lots of research showing the power of being outside, being in nature, on your ability to concentrate, on your well-being. And we often don't take it seriously enough.
0: So you're a psychologist by training and wrote a lot of really good and interesting research, of which I'm a fan. I am curious, if you take off the university president hat for a minute and look at the data that I know has been examined by, among others, Danny Blanchflower, who's a professor at Dartmouth, an economist who's looked at happiness and satisfaction across many populations across many years. And the consensus seems to be that there is a significant rise in mental illness over the past few decades. It's natural, I think, to wonder maybe whether the measurement is just different or better, or if these are really secular spikes. So tell me what you know and think about that, especially from the perspective of young people.
1: I think what's been so striking about the work Dr. Blanchflower has done is that it's really changes in young people's anxiety, depression, and happiness. And we're in the business of helping young people reach their potential. So it's something I pay a lot of attention to. I also believe that health and wellness, and mental health in particular, doesn't sit alongside academic excellence. It is a precursor to it. And it goes back to my push for knowledge and truth and the ability to bring up a heterodox opinion or have a conversation with someone that makes you uncomfortable. From my research, I know that you're less likely to approach those situations if you don't feel okay, if you're anxious. And so I want students to have the tools so that they can take risks, they can fail, they can enter into a conversation with someone they know thinks very differently than them. They can have those debates in class. And so what I think about on our campus a lot, and what our students and staff and faculty have been focused on, is setting up the kinds of conditions that allow our students to feel okay about themselves and then thrive everywhere else.
0: I'm about to ask a question that is a terrible question to ask, but I'm going to ask it anyway. Do you think that the current generation of college students is just spoiled to some degree?
1: I think every older person always says this about the younger folks around them. What I see on campus are students who are pushing themselves really hard and have often been rewarded for getting the next medal or success, and sometimes don't step back and think about their potential or what will make them happy or how they live the fullest lives. And I want to help them do that.
0: A lot of those abilities to overcome failure, to be resilient, to sleep and eat well, and so on, those feel like things that one should learn by the time one goes to college. Plainly, I'm wrong. So tell me, do you feel that the university is taking on a different societal role than it was meant to in the development of young people? Because we used to talk about, you know, you want to produce leaders. And that connotes, to me at least, that someone has showed up ready to go. It sounds to me, from what you're saying, that you're needing to do a lot of foundational work. And I applaud that. I don't think anyone would decry that. But I just wonder, it's a lot of time and resources that goes into something that's not what I thought was the primary purpose of the university.
1: I may be different than some other leaders, but I think it's also my background as a psychologist. I don't think you can separate the health and wellness from the academic focus. And if you want students to push hard in the classroom, which they do, you have to equip them with the tools. And I also believe that developing great leaders is also about developing whole people who can be inside and outside the classroom. It's something that Dartmouth is known for. These skills are part of what it means to lead, especially in a future where knowledge is ubiquitous in many ways, and it is the ability to bring people together, ask questions in different ways. That's going to be the hallmark of what a true leader is.
0: Bylock's views on leadership are plainly rooted in her time at the University of Chicago. Her move there from professor to administrator was a bit of an accident.
1: I came out of faculty governance. I was on the faculty senate and then something called the Committee of the Council, which is a small group that advises the president and the provost. And I spent the whole year as a faculty member arguing with Bob Zimmer.
0: Bob Zimmer, a mathematician by training, was UChicago's president from 2006 to 2021.
1: And at the end of the year, he said, come work for me. And I thought, wow, like, that's so interesting.
0: What were you arguing about?
1: Everything. I thought he had so many things wrong in terms of the perspective of the faculty. Well, just to step back, the committee of the council, I think it was like 12 faculty. I was, I believe, the only woman on the committee and the youngest by probably 20 years. And I was really pregnant. I remember that there was never enough food at the lunch. I was always kind of hungry, too. So I think I was just ornery. But I thought they were maybe a little out of touch with the junior faculty and some of the perspectives of young folks on campus. So I pushed back a lot.
0: Were there changes then because of your pushback?
1: Yeah, I think there were some. I don't remember any specifics. But the idea that the institution should be the place that helps bring critics to the forefront rather than the critic itself was something that I really took to heart. And it was something that I put in practice when I was at Barnard, when we had a referendum around divesting from Israel. I talked about the fact that I did not believe the endowment was a political tool and that it wasn't the university's place to take a side in this sort of debate. And then at Dartmouth, it became very clear that having some sort of policy or idea around when the institution should make statements, when departments should make statements, what the purpose of the institution was, articulating that was important. And we had a group of faculty and staff work on a policy, and they did not use the term institutional neutrality, but institutional restraint. The whole idea is to get individuals speaking and pushing it against each other, and that we shouldn't be encouraging statements that could potentially suppress or quiet heterodox voices. I talked about creating brave spaces rather than safe spaces. Dartmouth has always been a place where there's different views on campus. We have a conservative student newspaper and a more liberal student newspaper.
0: It's considered the most conservative, small c conservative of the Ivies, would you say? I mean, I've always heard it talked about like that.
1: I think people do talk about it that way, and we have certainly have had prominent conservative alums come out of Dartmouth. But one of the reasons I was actually interested in it is that I felt like there was the possibility of a more UChicago-like tolerance for different voices on campus. And I don't think I had really understand after being at UChicago that not all institutions were like UChicago.
0: Can you talk for a bit about your route from academic researcher to an academic administrator? I know that in this industry, like in many industries, if you do really well at one level, then you get promoted into another level. But that other level is very, very different because the things that make a great academic researcher or professor are not necessarily the things that would make a university president. And we're all familiar with the Peter Principle that talks about people getting promoted above their abilities. And I'm just really curious how it worked for you. Did you suspect from the outset that you'd be pretty good at being an administrator? Did you want to become an administrator?
1: Yeah. And also, I think in addition to not always having a clear route, I think higher education does a really poor job of training.
0: I didn't want to say it, but I so agree. It's like here, now you're going to oversee first a department and then a whole school. I mean, many of these people are my friends and they have no idea what they're doing, I hate to say.
1: Yes. Well, look, I mean, I think it's really important that we have a subset of higher education leaders that come through academia, that are faculty. And if we're not training them to think about these next levels, I worry about the viability of those candidates.
0: Did you get training?
1: No. I mean, I apprenticed and a lot of it was trial by fire. And I wish I had more training.
0: Is anyone working on that?
1: We are thinking about it at Dartmouth. One thing that my CFO does, which is fantastic, is he does a university budget course every year. We have deans, we have faculty. Once in a while, we have undergrads take it. And he basically talks about the entire university budget, the history of it, what it means for different units. A P&L, in my mind, is an instantiation of your strategy. You have to understand that.
0: If you were to eventually, let's say, start a leadership institute at Dartmouth to train university leaders, what would be your motto?
1: That's good. I think it is something about your role is making other people's ideas better or putting them into effect. For me, going back to the route from being a researcher and leading a big lab of postdocs and graduate students and undergrads is that I actually think that was great training for leading an organization and you learn you have to manage people very differently. One graduate student, you have to give a deadline, and another, if you give a deadline, they will crumble.
0: I'm Stephen Dubner. This is Freakonomics Radio. We will be right back to finish our conversation with Dartmouth President Sion Bailok.
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0: So what do you make of this period of history we're living through? By whatever means you want to measure it, it's been an unusually chaotic period and a period of great uncertainty. Do you see it as the beginning of something worse and more chaotic, or do you see it as an interregnum between, you know, sanity and prosperity and all that?
1: I am a glass half full kind of person. I do think we learn and get better at what we do. But we have some of our faculty are world experts on misinformation, and the ideas that we're getting through social media and others are seeping in as fact sets. And I think we have to get a handle on what that looks like.
0: Do you have any ideas for how to do that?
1: Education is one way. Teaching people to be discerning and how to think.
0: Are you worried, though, that a college education in particular has come to be viewed by so many as essentially a luxury good? I don't mean that in terms of just the cost, but it's a thing that only certain people want and that most people actually don't want or need. Does that concern you a lot?
1: I am very worried. I think it builds into trust. And if the folks across the political spectrum in our country don't see college as a place for them, it means that we have less diversity in thinking and ideas. And again, I think that is the basis for getting to the best outcomes.
0: I'm guessing you know a lot more than I do about the literature on social trust, which some people argue is key kind of hidden ingredient to any well-functioning society. And social trust in the U.S. has certainly fallen. They say that certain institutions are quite good at creating social trust. Sports teams are one, the military. And what these have in common is that people come together from very different backgrounds with a common goal. The university is also an institution that was held up as a place that could really build social trust for the same reason. People coming from different backgrounds working toward a common goal. Do you see the university serving that function anymore? Has it really failed?
1: I think the university has stepped away from serving that function, and we have to get it back. And I know from that literature that one of the best ways to get it back is to be very clear about your mission. I talk about this a lot, that our mission is education and knowledge production, and that's it.
0: So if you could create Dartmouth from scratch today, what would you do differently in order to fulfill that mission?
1: In a lot of Dartmouth's history, there were certain groups of people that were excluded from our campus. We didn't have women as a first graduating class till 1976. There were quotas for Jews. I think I would go back and think about how to bring the best and brightest coming from different backgrounds together from the beginning.
0: The whole competition to get into schools like Dartmouth, though, we all know what that looks like. And most people think it's somewhere between ridiculous and unfair, that too many advantages go to the advantaged and so on. Has Dartmouth done anything significant to change that?
1: We really, first of all, focus on financial aid. So now for families making up to $175,000 a year, it's free to go to Dartmouth. We have continued and pushed to focus on first-generation and low-income students, as well as rural students, and we're need-blind and meet full financial need for everyone.
0: Here's a question that we solicited from one of your faculty members, whose name I will withhold since I don't want to bias the answer. But this person wanted to know, if you had an infinite budget, what would you do with it?
1: It's a great question. One answer is that I would make Dartmouth somewhat bigger, because I think what we do is so important. We have a responsibility to serve more students, and that means more faculty.
0: And would it be bigger in that spot in Hanover? Would you want to open other campuses elsewhere?
1: We have such a sense of place. I would want to really make sure that areas where Dartmouth can have huge impact, whether it's rural health or we are a world leader in polar and ice sheets for obvious reasons. We have the Cold Weather Army Research Lab next to us, that our faculty really had the resources to have the impact. That's the second one. And third, which hopefully we'll be able to do at some point, I would like to take everything we're doing around dialogues and give it to every high school student in the country so that when they get to Dartmouth, they're ready to have the kinds of conversations that are so important to reduce polarization.
0: Let's talk about college sports for a minute. How is it different now than when you were in college?
1: The power divisions in college sports has changed immensely. One thing I'm really proud of in the Ivy League is that we continue to live by the values that our athletes are students first, that we don't give athletic scholarships, we only give need-based scholarships, and athletics enhances our academics rather than vice versa.
0: What about the NIL revolution? Name, image, likeness is a way for athletes to get actual cash for playing in college, but there are many other parts of that as well. How has that affected you?
1: Our NIL in the Ivy League is pretty small. Certainly, we're competing with teams who have bigger budgets. I think about our ice hockey team who went to the NCAA and played against Wisconsin. Their roster looked very different in terms of the support that their athletes were getting financially, but we held our own.
0: And did any of those players then take an offer through the portal to get an NIL payday?
1: It's really interesting. I just asked my athletic director, not only the portal, but going pro. And our three top players are staying next year, which I think says something so important about the program we're running and our coaches.
0: Interesting. I mean, it doesn't really matter whether Dartmouth wins something in the Ivy League, right? I mean, I know it's pride and all that.
1: It matters to me.
0: Okay. All right. I take it back. But I was told that college athletes are incredibly valuable for the institution, as are fraternity and sorority students, because those are the types of students who are most likely to become very loyal and generous donors. Can you talk about that for a second?
1: Yeah, there's work in the Ivy League showing that Ivy League athletes go on to be very successful in terms of what they do.
0: On the other hand, you could say anybody who's good enough to be an athlete and be in the Ivy League was going to be successful.
1: That's right. I'm not saying it's causal, but there's a correlation there. And certainly, I think at a place like Dartmouth, people bleed green. I've never been at a place where there's as much camaraderie and loyalty to the school as Dartmouth. It comes from many different places, certainly the Greek system, certainly athletics, our musical endeavors, the debate club. And my goal is to create lots of different places where students can get that relationship. It also comes from our foreign study programs, where our faculty actually take the students for a quarter. And so it's 30 students together with a faculty member. The bond there is for life. I'm an athlete. I believe in the power of athletics, and I certainly think it's an important contributor to our community and culture.
0: Talk for a minute about the power of athletics, just as a animating force. What is so good about participating in sports or even games?
1: It gives you opportunities to win and lose, to have to often work with other people. It's an amazing way to build character and to learn how to take risks and get up.
0: All right, let me ask you maybe one last question. This is a question I like because it comes from my hero, Richard Feynman, the physicist. And he liked to ask, what is particularly abundant in a given system and what's particularly scarce? Maybe abundance to the point of a problem and scarce to the point of a problem. So what would you say in running a university is something that's particularly abundant that you maybe wish you had a little bit less of?
1: Oftentimes there's a resistance to change, or we've done it this way.
0: So an abundance of tradition, maybe.
1: Yes. Dartmouth is a 250-some-odd-year university. There's a lot of, this is how we do it.
0: Can you give an example?
1: Sure. So we just put in place a new School of Arts and Sciences, which is a big deal in an institutional setting. And it took a while to get there because people said, why would we need a new structure?
0: And what about scarce, something that is too scarce?
1: I think time, especially, I would say, among our faculty. Our faculty, we ask them to be really these teacher scholars who are researching or working at the top of their field, but spend a ton of time in the classroom. And I know this because I've now taught at Dartmouth, at Barnard and Columbia, and at UChicago, and I've never spent more time with the students than I did at Dartmouth. It's amazing. It's one of the things that makes this place so special, but it takes a lot of time to do that, and we're asking a lot of our people.
0: I would think that if Dartmouth, as you said, invented artificial intelligence, that you could come up with a way to make more time.
1: We're working on it.
0: That, again, was Sion Bylock, the 19th president of Dartmouth College, which is, in fact, a university, but prefers to keep college in the name. My thanks to Bylock, and thanks also to some of her colleagues, past and present, who helped us prepare for this interview. Alexandra Horowitz, Bruce Sacerdote, Chris Snyder, Danny Blanchflower, Lydia Chilton, and Susanna Heschel. And thanks especially to you for listening. Coming up next time on the show...
6: It never occurred to me that television wouldn't work. Something just seemed to happen. I had no confidence that it was going to go big. Go big. When a master uses the English language, it's a thrill, isn't it? Go big.
0: I tracked down Dick Cavett, the legendary talk show host. I wanted his advice on making my new show better in person.
6: Well, I hope you do it.
0: You're just saying that, aren't you?
6: Yeah.
0: Yeah.
6: I just wanted to make your friends laugh.
0: Dick Cavett, that's next time on Freakonomics Radio. And remember to check out our new video talk show, Better in Person, on the Freakonomics YouTube channel. Until then, take care of yourself, and if you can, someone else too.
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1: 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I'm Tony Morris. Classical Guitar Alive is broadcast thanks to the generous support of the Augustine Foundation and the Kadosky Family Fund and Charles and Taco Parker and by Augustine Strings, makers of classical guitar strings since 1947. And thanks to a gift in loving memory of Adam Bratcher. Thanks for joining me. This week's edition of Classical Guitar Alive features music by composers looking back in time and writing in the styles of earlier composers. We'll hear Benjamin Britten's Courtly Dances based on Elizabethan Renaissance music, Manuel Ponce's suite in the style of Baroque composer Silvius Leopold Weiss, Alexander Tonsman's Music of the Court after Robert de Vissay, and Peter Warlock's Capriole suite. We'll start with Mark Cruz performing a prelude by Manuel Ponce.

Opening this week's edition of Classic O Guitar Alive, featuring music by composers looking back in time, we've just heard Mark Cruz performing a prelude by Manuel Ponce. We'll hear more music by Ponce later in the program, but next are Benjamin Britten's Courtly Dances, written in the style of Elizabethan Renaissance music.

The Julian Bream Consort performing Benjamin Britten's Courtly Dances. We're featuring music by 20th century composers writing in the styles of earlier composers. Next is Manuel Ponce's Suite in A Minor, written in the style of Baroque lutenist Silvius Leopold Weiss. Adam Holzman is the guitarist.

Adam Holzman performing Poncet's suite in A minor, written in the style of Baroque lutenist composer Silvius Leopold Weiss. You're listening to Classical Guitar Live. I'm Tony Morris. We're featuring music by composers writing in the styles of earlier composers. This is Alexander Tonsman's Music of the Court after Robert Devisset. Thibaut Garcia is the guitarist with the National Orchestra of Capitole de Toulouse, conducted by Ben Glassberg.

Thibaut Garcia, guitarist with the National Orchestra of Capitole de Toulouse, conducted by Ben Glassberg in Music of the Court after Robert de Vissey by Alexander Tonsman. We'll close this week's edition of Classical Guitar Live featuring music written by composers in the styles of earlier composers with Peter Warlock's Capriole Suite based on Renaissance dance music by Thuano Arbaud. Christopher Parkening is the guitarist with the Academy of St. Martin in the Fields, directed by Iona Brown.

0: Closing this week's edition of Classical Guitar Alive, we've just heard Christopher Parkening and the Academy of St. Martin in the Fields, directed by Iona Brown, in Peter Warlock's Capriole Suite. 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

0: It's time for page two, news that might not make the front page for Tuesday, July 21st, 2026. There's a straightaway section of the Glen Highway between Sutton and Chickaloon at milepost 70. The old Pinnacle Restaurant was there. For the last several years, it has been the home of Alaska Woodyard, owned by Jeff and Jill Thornton. The properties across the Glen Highway from Alaska Woodyard are backed by the Matanuska River. The river has been eating away at them for years. It took the septic tank of a resident and closed in on his house. He had to relocate. The property was bought by the Thorntons last summer. They removed the remaining structures. This year, heavy equipment has begun clearing and filling at the site. So people have been asking, what's going on at mile 70? We need to go east to Long Lake to answer this. The Alaska Department of Transportation began a shave and pave maintenance operation on the Glen Highway at Long Lake this summer. It goes from milepost 83 to milepost 92. Granite Construction is performing the work. It was supposed to be a simple operation. Just pull up the old asphalt and lay down new. The crews shaved the old asphalt and milled it into material to pave the pullouts. Flaggers flagged, traffic crawled, crews paved. Then it rained. And it rained. And it rained. And the new pavement started to slip off the side of the mountain. Turns out that section of the highway does not have a solid base. It was built on dirt, according to one crew member. They need to dig deep and make that base. Crews are now digging 3 foot, 4 foot, even 5 foot down to pull out the dirt and rock and replace it with gravel. The question became, where to put all that material? That's where milepost 70 comes in. It was the perfect place to put the old dirt and rock. Trucks made a nice, efficient loop. They hauled the old material away from Long Lake, unloaded it at milepost 70 on the vacant property beside the river, and then continued to a gravel pit at mile 66. The trucks loaded up on gravel and looped back up to Long Lake. But why repave by Long Lake at all? That section of the highway has been slated to be moved to the south side of Long Lake since 1993 to enhance safety, provide climbing lanes, and mitigate rockfall. Rockfall is a big deal. In 2018, a Federal Highway Administration document described rocks at fist size to basketball size, but often 3 foot to 10 foot blocks of rocks that impact the travelway. Residents can attest to that. One Glacier View resident recalls an incident when a boulder as big as a refrigerator barreled in front of him and continued on, clearing a path of trees before sinking into the lake. The Glacier View Community Council has a resolution in support of moving the highway to the other side of Long Lake. The construction crew reports daily rockfall at the construction site. They are digging a deep trench along the mountainside of the highway to catch the rocks. So, is the project to move the Glen Highway to the other side of Long Lake dead? Not according to state and federal highway documents. The Federal Highway Administration lists projects for 2025 to 29 to include nearly $250,000 for survey and design work. According to Steve Morrow of the FHA, the state has taken over the planning and design phase. The state budget for fiscal year 26 includes over $3 million in funding for study. The repavement is expected to be completed by September 1st. For now, residents and travelers can expect delays of up to 45 minutes on their trips to and from Glacier View. For the foreseeable future, travelers have to deal with rockfall. And as for the land at milepost 70, there are no plans to develop the property. Page 2 airs weekdays at 7 a.m., 9 a.m., 11:50 a.m., and 6 p.m. It is also posted on BigCabbageRadio.org, Facebook, and Nextdoor. 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Kendra Zamzow reported this Page 2 article, and yours truly, Lee Henriksen, produced it. If you have an idea for a Page 2 topic, please email us at page2@radiofreepalmer.org. That's it for today and the news on Page 2 on Tuesday, July 21st, 2026.
1: This is National Native News. I'm Jill Freitas. The Western Canadian province of Alberta is grappling with a divisive political issue of separation from the rest of Canada. Indigenous leaders in Alberta are opposed to the idea. And, as Dan Karpinchuk reports, the National Chief of the Assembly of First Nations recently weighed in on their side.
2: Cindy Woodhouse-Nepenak made her position known during the three-day annual gathering in Ottawa of the Assembly of First Nations. She told delegates to the meeting that any movement by Alberta to separate from Canada is illegitimate without the consent of First Nations. Nepenak says First Nations have always stood for Canadian unity, and they want Prime Minister Mark Carney to know that.
3: We have made it clear that any proposal to separate from any province or territory from Canada is fundamentally illegitimate and unconstitutional without the explicit, prior, informed, and collective consent of First Nations. We need to make and call it what it is, because Albertans need to know that if they vote to separate from Canada, that they're not taking the land with them.
2: The chiefs from across the country expressed their overwhelming support against Alberta separation. Nipanak says First Nations chiefs want the federal and provincial governments to protect treaty rights from the threats posed by Alberta separatism. They passed a resolution asking Ottawa to ensure constitutional procedures that impact First Nations only go ahead with consultation and the consent of affected groups. They say that the Alberta government has failed to recognize or engage First Nations on the issue, adding that treaty rights would be fundamentally affected by such constitutional change. Alberta's Premier, Danielle Smith, says she supports a stronger Alberta staying in Canada. Recently, an Alberta court quashed the approval of a pro-separation petition. The judge found that the province's chief electoral officer did not properly fulfill his duty to consult with First Nations and also failed to consider a previous court ruling that said separation would violate treaty rights. For National Native News, I'm Dan Karpinchuk.
1: The National Congress of American Indians is criticizing a new White House report that it says misrepresents Native history and ignores the sovereign status of tribal nations. The report, Saving America's Story, released earlier this month, calls for changes in how American history is presented in museums and public institutions. In a statement, NCAI says the nation's history cannot be told truthfully without acknowledging tribal nations, the realities of land dispossession, forced removal, federal Indian boarding schools, and other documented chapters of U.S. history. Executive Director Larry Wright Jr. says, quote, "Tribal nations are sovereign governments with a unique political relationship with the United States," end quote, adding that this distinction should never be minimized. Wright also says, quote, "America's story begins with tribal nations. It cannot be told truthfully without us," end quote. NCAI is urging federal leaders, museums, educators, and the public to reject efforts to revise the documented history of tribal nations and instead support accurate historical scholarships and implementation of federal Indian boarding school recommendations. Tribal nations are taking action on education, treaty rights, and sacred lands. New federal data shows graduation rates are rising at Bureau of Indian Education schools. Some tribal schools credit career training, virtual classes, and more accurate student records. But Crow Creek Sioux Chairman Peter Lenkeek says severely underfunded schools still depend on the government to fulfill its treaty promises. In Washington state, the Swinomish and Squaxin Island tribes sued the federal government last week over changes to the Endangered Species Act. Swinomish Chairman Steve Edwards called the rule anti-science, saying weakened habitat protections threaten Chinook salmon and treaty fishing rights. I'm Jill Freitas.
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Welcome aboard, my friends. You are tuned to Modern Jet Set. Thank you for flying the fancy skies. My name is Iris Berkeley. I am your pilot and your flight attendant for flight number 307 of the soundtrack to your utterly fabulous Secret Agent oh-so-funky life. And this time around, we took off accompanied by Lee Scratch Perry nearly 7 years after his death in an unexpected partnership with German electronic production duo Mouse on Mars. It's a 2026 Domino release called Spatial No Problem, and the song was Rock Curry. In the background, we got Lord Echo right now from his 2010 first release, New Zealand producer. It's Taribu from the album Melodies. And we have so much more where this came from. So many releases this time around. If you need to page any of our in-flight crew while we're up in the air, just hit that button above your head with a little picture of a cocktail shaker on it, and someone will be over to assist you shortly. You can also email the flight deck day or night, 24/7, 365. If you need anything, it's mail@modernjetset.com. Like I said, some tasty new treats await. Kick back and relax. Thanks for flying. It's Modern Jet Set.

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They say nothing is a secret anymore, but you are secret. Nobody let you know, but you are secret. You are precious in the eye of the universe.

Thank you for flying with Modern Jet Set. I am Iris Berkley. We're about a third of the way through this hour-long flight. We got a classic in the background from Dorothy Ashby. It's Games from her legendary 1968 Cadet Records release, Afro Harping. Before that, something new on Coal Mine from French-Mongolian singer, songwriter, and harpist Celine Desberg. It's called Chintamani, the B-side of a lovely single. Also heard from Michael Boothman's Family Tree. That is a song called Taboo. It's off a Soundway album called Kaizo Powers, Sound Revolution in Trinidad, 1970 to 1980, a 2026 release. Kaizo is the Trinidadian word for calypso. It's a really groovy anthology of music from an island nation that was shaking itself free from colonialism at the time and definitely shaking its behind. And Pigeon to start off that set from the debut record Out of National from 2026, we heard 117. We'll take things in a little bit of a soulful direction coming on up. You need anything. In the meantime, it's mail at modernjetset.com. I think you're going to enjoy the rest of this flight.

0: drum top, moving rhythm, slant slick rhymes, liberated minds, soaring spirits having visions filled with concrete images, earthy associations, street idiom combined to give us the metaphor of what it is to be black here in this time and space. Like our music, our response in melody and rhythm, which is the ritual of our spirit. Like our dance, which is the ritual of the body. Poetry is the ritual of the mind, soul.
1: Work it out. Gig away. Shindy, USA. 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Heads in concentric circles of satellite automation orbit. 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
1: Some vintage poetic soul from performer and scholar Sarah Webster Fabio to round out the first half of today's Modern Jet Set Flight. We heard Work It Out, and that originally came out in 1972 on the record Boss Soul. Before that, something new from Tiwayo, the Paris-born singer-songwriter nicknamed the Young Old. The record is called Outsider. We heard Mama Gave Me the Will. And to start us off, The Sinceres, featuring Joey Quiñones with Let's Fall in Love Again from their September 2026 record Love Story. The band calls that, quote, an unsent love letter finally delivered. Like I said, we're halfway through today's Modern Jet Set Flight. Fear not, we have so much awaiting you in the second half. So let's just all get there together. As always, thank you ever so much for flying the fancy skies.
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It's Modern Jet Set. We got ourselves kind of an alt-rock classic here as we sail through the home stretch of this little sky party. We got R.E.M. in the background with New Orleans instrumental number one from Automatic for the People. Before that, something new from Swap Meet, Adelaide, Australia-based indie four-piece, a single called I Know. And then Sophie Royer's got a new single. We heard Sesquicentennial from 2026's Before After on Stone's Throw. She says the song was written, quote, just at the cusp of something where you're not able to define what that something is yet. We kicked off that set with Toon Yards, Meryl Garbus, and Nate Brunner back with a companion EP from the Better Dreaming Sessions from 2025 called Tell the Future with Your Body. We heard Sand into Stone. If you find yourself in need of more of this during the rest of your week, you are in luck. You can always find an instant replay of this most recent flight on modernjetset.com, plus archives and other goodies. Or just say hi if you'd like, mail@modernjetset.com. We got some groovy motifs to see us to our final destination, so just relax. We'll get you right there. Thanks for flying. It's Modern Jet Set.

And my friends, we are indeed beginning our final descent here on Modern Jet Set. We got Unknown Mortal Orchestra to see us safely to the ground from 2025's ICO2 Bogota. This is Earth 2. Before that, Peel Dream Magazine from Taurus, which came out in October 2025. It's an EP of outtakes from their 2024 record Rosemain Reading Room. We heard Venus in Nadir. Fruit Bats before that, latest from the band that's been around in one form or another since 1997. Eric Johnson and a rotating cast of characters. The new record's called The Landfill, and we heard Think About Ya. And we started off this final set with Sons of Sevilla, UK Gone Spain Brothers with a teaser for their upcoming full length, a single called Drive By Honey. I'm Iris Berkeley. I want to sincerely thank you for joining me on today's Flight of Fancy. Until next week, may your champagne flute overflow with, and I'll meet you right back here next time for another extra fancy flight. If there was anything that you heard that you happened to love today, do not forget you can find this most recent flight and a full show archive whenever you might need a getaway. All that's waiting for you over at modernjetset.com. But until we meet again, stay safe, stay sane, stay sassy, and most importantly, stay sexy, my friends.

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2: This is American Roots, where we'll meet punk rocker turned folk singer Lee Baines. He's a true believer whose songs seek social justice, inclusive humanity, and protection of the environs as a sacred quest.

0: Lee Bain's music speaks of lost home places and the wisdom of elders from a progressive Christian point of view.
1: My grandparents would all sit in the living room, and I just wanted to sit with them and hear them talk and tell stories, because they would be talking about places that I was intimately familiar with, but they were sort of like imbuing these places with memories and images that weren't familiar to me.
0: Lee Bain's, our conversation with the singer-songwriter, is coming up, as is some of his and our favorite music. Nina Simone, Bob Dylan, Johnny Cash, Kelsey Walden, and more.

Lee Baines is humble enough to know that he's not Woody Guthrie, but they kind of seem like fellow travelers from different eras. Here's Guthrie's classic song, 1947, with Woody on vocal and mandolin, joined by Cisco Houston on guitar, Sonny Terry harmonica, getting on the road with American roots.

I've been having some hard traveling, hard rambling, hard gambling. I've been having some hard traveling, Lord. I've been riding them fast rattlers I thought you knowed.

I've been working at Pittsburgh Steel, I thought you knowed. I've been pouring red hot slag way down the road. I've been blasting, I've been firing, and I've been pouring red hot iron, and I've been having some hard traveling.

The Allman Brothers, 1971, Midnight Rider, written by Greg Allman and the group's roadie Kim Payne. Greg re-versioned it in 1973. Joe Cocker had the first hit on it that year. The players included Dwayne Allman, Dickie Betts, Greg Allman, Barry Oakley, and Butch Trucks. Before that, Dylan's mythic Outlaw Blues, 1965. His move into electric guitar in a song that links him to Jesse James and partner Robert Ford, who killed James for a reward. Coming up, our interview with songmaker and post-punk folk singer Lee Baines, who was inspired by Woody Guthrie, Dylan, the Allmans, and the blues guitarist singer here, Johnny Shines, a fellow traveler of Robert Johnson. Shines grew up in Memphis, moved to Chicago, and finally made Alabama his home. Here with a rough and ready 1952 recording about rambling on American roots.

0: Hank Williams, in character as the repentant Luke the Drifter, 1951, on the song Ramblin' Man, recorded in Nashville with the Drifting Cowboys, including Don Helms' steel guitar, Jerry Rivers' fiddle, Sammy Pruitt electric guitar. A haunting song from Hank with that killer band mixing country, blues, and jazz. Coming up is our interview with Lee Baines from Birmingham, Alabama, who was influenced by Hank Williams' church music, soul, punk, funk, and more. When American Roots returns.
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0: Coming up, two bands who influenced our guests, the Alabama songman Lee Baines, the Drive-By Truckers from Muscle Shoals, Alabama, and Athens, Georgia. But first, the Dexateens from Tuscaloosa. Lee Baines was in the Dexateens from 2008 to 2010. Prior to that, this track was produced by Drive-By Truckers. 2006, Freight Train on American Roots.

0: 72. This highway's mean. Drive-by Truckers 2001, a song written by the singer Mike Cooley, recorded in Birmingham, about the travails of U.S. Route 72, which runs from Chattanooga to Memphis through Huntsville and Florence, Alabama, and northern Mississippi. Lee Baines is an eighth-generation Alabamian from Birmingham. He was a listener from a young age, hearing stories from his grandparents, friends, and community members about the South's complicated history. Baines' music with his band, The Glory Fires, grapples with a troubling past and present, as well as hypocrisies in religion. He sings about hearing God, seeing him as a worker, and what it means to be a Christian believer now. Lee Baines' style mixes punk, country, gospel, soul, rock and roll, with lyrics that point to social justice.
1: I grew up hearing a lot about the place where I lived from older people. My grandparents would all sit in the living room, and I just wanted to sit with them and hear them talk and tell stories, because they would be talking about places that I was intimately familiar with, you know, but they were sort of like imbuing these places with memories and images that weren't familiar to me.

0: The first time I ever sang was with the granddaddy that I'm talking about and my grandmama, his wife, in their church. She was a choir director, and that was a very early moment in my life where I was probably like 4 or 5, where I felt my soul, you know what I mean? And I mean, the other thing that I was going to say, which is probably the most central, is that growing up, my babysitter is part of this, you know, Black Holiness Pentecostal tradition. So, you know, from a very young age, I was going to church with her and riding around and listening, you know, to her music. And then when I got older and started playing guitar, you know, I started playing guitar in their church. At their church in particular, there's such a wide breadth of gospel that they participate in. So in a really positive way, I got to see all these different ways of making contact with the Spirit.
1: You've said that you're a Christian and you're a believer and you follow the Bible, but also you cannot help but be conflicted by what humans have made religion out to be. I mean, certainly that suits your social concerns.
0: Yes, very much. And there wasn't a time in my life where I wasn't aware of these different strands of Protestant Christianity, you know, and where I wasn't also aware that basically, for the most part, each of them was saying that the other ones were doing it wrong. And the thing is, like, I knew these people personally, and I knew their communities, and I knew that at least on their best days and their best moments, what they were trying to do was connect with something greater than themselves and to be of service to the people around them. And it just didn't make sense that because of a technicality, one of them was going to hell and the other one wasn't, and who knows which one it is. You know what I mean? That just didn't make sense. And I don't, you know, the deeper I get into it and studying the Bible and listening to people's different concerns, like, I just don't see where the Bible says that anywhere.

0: Tell me how it comes about that you end up being somebody playing punk rock.
1: I was always more drawn to secular music. I guess I appreciated religious music in church, you know what I mean? But outside of that, I was like, nah, I'm good, man. Like,
0: You've done your duty on Sunday.
1: Right. But I would sneak into my older brother's rooms and like listen to stuff that I wasn't allowed to listen to on headphones, you know, like AC/DC and Public Enemy and Metallica and stuff like that. So I was like getting into, you know, how music could really push against, you know, power structures or systems of inequality, you know, and that was so exciting to me.
0: You know, you end up with a band eventually called the Glorifiers. The Company Man is really a riveting, I think, attack on all the troubles in American life of power, control, business. I mean, where does that come from, your ability in that band and prior bands to now start framing words and offering social criticism?
1: There were a couple of things going on that kind of nudged me in that direction. Number one is that there were these mass movements of populism directed towards these power structures, the kind of the company man, as it were, and both like with the Occupy movement and with the Arab Spring. And I felt a lot of my perceptions or sort of errant thoughts congealing around some of these movements, you know. And then the other thing is that, you know, on our first record, I had tried to write about injustice and exploitation and things like that. I felt like I wasn't kind of leaning into it as effectively as I could have. What I was trying to present as nuance was really just kind of like obscurity. So I would say those two things in concert sort of congealed in with that record, trying to move into a place of being a little more explicit, but trying to do that in an artful way.

0: punk music is often indecipherable to the listener unless you have a lyric sheet or the song's been fully explained. Why is it that you maybe have moved, I won't say away from punk, but you've modified yourself away from, you know, three chords and the truth buried underneath the decibels?
1: Man, that's a great question. And I think it was reflecting on some of those points that you've made, which is, you know, points that I've heard from other folks, and also thinking about like some of the punk records that did change the way I thought about things, center the words, you know. And then I've just thought about like all the other types of music that have spoken to me in that way, and how the words' presence in the music is kind of like as human a thing as we have. And it also, I guess, just had me thinking about how there are so many musical traditions and movements towards justice, back to, you know, times before recorded music, you know, traditional African-American music, gospel music, and shouts and things like that, you know, as well as folk music around the current U.S.

You know, you grew up in the church. You followed the Bible. You follow tenets of Christianity that keep you, it seems to me, on the soulful, sane side. And you have discovered that God's a working man.

0: Yeah, man, you know, when I was first writing that song, I was thinking about the fact that, you know, in the Christian tradition, Jesus, who's, you know, one of the three parts of God, was a carpenter. And most of his harshest words were, you know, for the various power structures of the day. But then I started thinking about how part of, and if you notice, the punctuation on that song is a little tricky. It's God's dash working, comma, man. And the reason for that is I reflected on the fact that God works through many channels, and that God, again, in the Christian, or at least the tradition I'm a part of, God does not have a gender. So I started thinking about how that fluidity of gender is part of the way that God is working in the world, is present in the world.
1: Lee Baines, I want to thank you for visiting with me here on American Roots and sharing your life and your music with us. Thanks so much.
0: Nick, thank you so much for having me, man. Really appreciate it.

0: God's a Working Man. Lee Baines and the Glory Fires from their 2022 album, Old Time Folks. Lee, thanks for all you do. And we'll play songs about freedom and trains that I think you'll like when American Roots returns.
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0: We've got a Nina Simone civil rights classic, 1963, updated by white Kentuckian Kelsey Walden, joined with African-American Southerners, Adia Victoria and Keshona Armstrong, on their 2020 single for the late John Prine's Old Boy Records. It's Mississippi Goddamn on American Roots.

0: late Dr. Nina Simone giving voice in 1967 to the late jazzman Billy Taylor's I Wish I Knew How It Would Feel to Be Free. Freedom in African-American song often rides the rails with the train as an image of freedom. Travel north or a job as a Gandhi dancer with the hard work of lining track, Pullman porters on board, and finally black conductors calling the stops en route.
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0: You think I'd do that?
1: Hear my train a-coming. Jimi Hendrix playing acoustic on his song, 1973. Before that, Blue Train, Johnny Cash singing with the Tennessee Two, 1956 for Sun Records in Memphis. Blue Train written by Billy Smith. Johnny Cash knew the power of trains in the rural South as symbols of freedom and prosperity. Fun to hear Cash and Hendrix back to back singing about trains, freedom, and love on American roots. 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

0: guest is the late singer, pianist, and swamp pop hero Tommy McLean, who passed away in July 2025.
1: The music brought me to South Louisiana. And once they started hearing my music, hey, man, it wouldn't have let go. I can go anywhere and get a cup of coffee and a handshake and some kind words, brother.
0: Tommy McLean's music is a mix of country, blues, rock, and gospel. After years in the clubs and casinos singing his beloved songs, McLean worked with Elvis Costello and toured with Nick Lowe.

Also this hour, music from Louis Armstrong and Ella Fitzgerald, Marcia Ball, and Fats Domino. We'll begin with a man who greatly influenced Tommy McLean and the rest of the rock and roll world, the late Richard Penniman, better known as Little Richard from Macon, Georgia. You know his hits, but how about this one, recorded in Muscle Shoals Fame Studios, a 1970 comeback song written by his band leader Travis Wemmick. It's Greenwood, Mississippi on American Roots.

Iconic guitar riff of James Burton and singer Dale Hawkins' song Susie Q, recorded in 1957 at radio station KWKH in Shreveport, Louisiana, released on Chess Records. James Burton later worked with Elvis, Merle Haggard, and many more noted singers as a guitar slinger. Before that, Elin Jewell, covering John Fogerty's 1969 song as inspired by the Sun Records sound. The river in the song is actually based on a creek in California. Elin Jewell is from Boise, Idaho. The Green River is where you find it, I guess. Our conversation this hour is with the late singer Tommy McLean, one of the pioneering legends of Louisiana swamp pop. We'll hear about Tommy's life and classic songs in a few, but first, here's one from his 2022 album, At Age 82. Tommy plays piano and is joined on his song by Steve Riley on accordion and fiddle, John Cleary organ, and C.C. Adcock guitar. Living on the losing end on American Roots.

0: Marsha Mouton-Ball from Vinton in southwest Louisiana, leaving Louisiana in the broad daylight. A revered member of the Austin scene from the 70s to now, with a Rodney Crowell song about Louisiana Cajun social relations. And before that, Cajun and swamp pop singer Clint West with a Franglais waltz from 1972, Sweet Susanna, La Belle de la Louisiane, on the same theme of troubled love and traveling strangers. Clint West's band backed our upcoming guest, singer Tommy McLean, during the 1960s. More with Tommy after the break.
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0: Before meeting up with Louisiana swamp pop singer Tommy McLean, I wanted you to hear a couple of his classics from the 60s and 70s. Tommy wrote or covered a lot of South Louisiana favorites, like this one sung with Pat Strazza's High Harmony for the Crazy Cajun label, 1977. Imagine you are seated at the bar for Tommy's jukebox songs on American Roots.

0: Nick Lowe, the British rocker I associate with the old pub band Brinsley Schwarz. They're covering Brenda Lee's 1962 hit in 2020. Here Comes That Feeling, written by Memphis rockabilly Dorsey Burnett. Before that, Try to Find Another Man, Tommy McLean with Clint West and the Boogie Kings on Gin Records in Ville Platte, Louisiana, 1964. It was Tommy McLean's first 45 RPM. When we talked with the late Tommy McLean, he was on a break from a tour with Nick Lowe and Los Straitjackets. He told us how much he enjoyed being on the road, singing for new audiences. Tommy's known in Louisiana for his hit cover in 1966 of Sweet Dreams and his contributions to swamp pop. He also recorded gospel music, wrote songs for Freddie Fender, and toured with Dick Clark's road shows in the 1960s. Tommy went back in the studio later in life with Elvis Costello and producer C.C. Adcock to record a 2022 album, I Ran Down Every Dream. Entertaining was a constant for him since his early days in Pineville, Louisiana, singing for his family and listening to the Grand Ole Opry. But his whole path changed when he went to a concert nearby in Alexandria.
1: Well, when I was in high school, I always liked rhythm and blues. I mean, everyone liked it. But I went to see Little Richard at the Joy Theater in Alexandria. Man, look, my first ticket, I was sitting on the back of my seat. I went right back for the second show and did the same thing again. I immediately started dyeing my hair and playing the piano.
0: You mentioned that you dyed your hair. What color did you start with?
1: Blonde. I won't dye my hair blonde. I'm a blackheaded dude back then. Now I don't have much left at all.
0: Well, what is it about Little Richard that grabbed you? I mean, obviously.
1: The rhythm.
0: Yeah.
1: The rhythm they had. Oh, man, they were just exciting, the rhythm. He was the one that stuck in my head. I mean, he was terrific. Just unreal, you know?

0: cats and I've a dung retard.
1: How did your father and family members feel about you getting into all this African-American R&B music, roots rock and roll? I mean, how did they feel about it?
2: Well, now, my mother was for that. My daddy wanted me to go to work. He said, that boy laying around here sleeping all day and going out at night playing those clubs. He said, he needs to get a job. Mama said, leave him alone. He's going to do something. Well, that went on, and my daddy was kind of curious about me playing and the women I was running around with. I was kind of loose back then. He told my sister, he said, I'd leave Tommy all this property in this house I got. I said, you got too many girlfriends. He plays music, sleeps all day. One day, one of my royalty checks come in. I brought it over and showed it to him. He said, my God, boy, that's yours. I said, yeah. From then on, that's my boy. He wouldn't worry no more about me. He saw, I said, there's some songs that I write, Daddy. I get all that in my mailbox.

0: tell me about Sweet Dreams and how it came about.
1: I was coming from Monroe, Louisiana, late one night. I heard Patsy Cline do that song.
0: And it's a Don Gibson song, right?
1: Yeah, Don Gibson wrote that song. And I heard Patsy Cline doing it, and I was playing for a supper club, Leroy's Lounge. I mean, look, Indian Chiefs and Nichols, they had the money there. I said, I can do this for my audience, your little ones that come in. I started doing that, and right away the doctors and the lawyers said, Tommy, go record that, man. So I borrowed $500 from Miss Erman Chandler that owned Leroy's Lounge, went down to Stanley Projection Company and cut Sweet Dreams. I ordered 500 copies, brought them back to Effie Milligan that had the record shop in Alexandria. Within a month, she sold out of that. I had a friend of mine on KDBS, Buddy King, who passed away. He started playing that song, and he was getting more requests for that than Don Gibson or Patsy Cline or any of them. And he told his boss, he said, man, this boy's going to have a hit. And his boss said, I'm going to fire you and everybody if you keep playing this record.

0: But in the meantime, Clint West, you know, the great drummer Clint West,
1: yeah,
0: come to hire me.
1: Yeah, the Boogie Kings.
0: He come to hire me. He wanted me to front his band because I was a show-off, you know. I played a little bass guitar and sang. So he hired me. I said, I'll go with you if you give me a recording contract with Floyd Swallow. Sure enough, we went down and the Boogie Kings were recording. Floyd said, I'm looking for that Tommy McLean. Clint said, here he is right here. He's working with us now. So Floyd said, can I record Sweet Dreams? I said, sure, man, you know. He said, do me something original. And everybody started laughing. So what, you want us to write a song? I said, give me your pen and your paper. About 30 minutes, I wrote I Need You So, and it put a pretty penny in my pocket for that, you know. That was the other side of Sweet Dreams.
2: It's starting to rain.

0: Phil Platt is a French Louisiana town, and Floyd Swallow, a Cajun record producer, quite famous for all the work he's done over the years in South Louisiana. How is it for you, somebody growing up around Pineville and Alec, being down in French Louisiana? Because, you know, you grew up speaking English and going to the Protestant churches. South Louisiana's Catholic French. Is that a different world for you to get into?
1: No, because music brought me there. I'm a Irish potato. I'm an Irish guy, McLean. You know, my mother's name was Nellie Beatrice Rowena McGurk McLean. And the music brought me to South Louisiana. And once they started hearing my music, hey, man, it wouldn't have let go. I can go anywhere and get a cup of coffee and a handshake and some kind words, brother.

0: you know, people refer to Swamp Pop, and you're referred to as certainly one of the great founding fathers, kings of Swamp Pop. But for people who've never heard that term, what does Swamp Pop mean to you?
1: You see, Nick, I had Sweet Dreams way before that was coined, that phrase. Mm-hmm. And I just accepted what they did. Actually, I didn't like that at first when I heard that. Because it quarantined you to Swamp Pop. In other words, you don't get out of there. And a lot of bands don't never get out of Louisiana. They just stay here and do the same thing. And I want to expand it. So I started calling it Swamp Popular. I took it a little notch further, you know.

0: Let's talk a little about your recent record, I Ran Down Every Dream. You talk
1: there
0: about
1: you go.
0: Dreams.
1: Oh, Nick, it's simple. That was about my life. I remember. You remember. Your wife remembers. The people you know remember. See, that sticks in everybody's ear. I remember a long time ago, record sent me reeling, and you fell in and out of love. And music kept interfering. See, that tells the whole story. So when I wrote that tune, Elvis Costello put a line or two in there that was great. I appreciate him doing that. What a gentleman. Man, he's a brilliant dude.
0: Yeah, he loves what you do. And I guess you saw him at Jazz Fest in New Orleans, huh?
1: Yeah, I met him at Bobby Charles' memorial down at the Rockin' Bowl.
0: Oh, way back when.
1: Yeah, he and I got to talking. And he already had my gospel album. How he got that, Nick, I don't know. He's on top of the game. Because I only had a few hundred of those printed. And I never asked him how he got that album. Yeah. He had it, you know?

0: you know, some people have referred to your voice as tremulous, emotional, vibrato. How would you describe your voice?
1: Emotional. And a tear come to my eye quickly. You touch somebody in that audience, you've won the game. If you don't, pack your stuff up and go home. But if you can reach that audience, it ain't about money, Nick. It's about that audience. They pay your way. And if you can reach them, they'll buy your records as long as they live, and their children will buy your records.
0: Well, it seems like you're still singing and writing some songs about heartbreak, but you're not experiencing it in your life now.
1: No, I got enough. I got enough to keep on writing for a long time, brother. I lived a fast life, Nick. Yeah. I'm lucky to be sitting here talking with you. I have four boys and two girls. I played enough honky-tonks. I played enough beer dives. Now I want to make history for them and show them who their father really was and all my friends that I wasn't some old drunk that played somewhere and died. I don't want to do that. And I'm not doing it. I am doing what I want to do, and I think I'm making history. That's what my goal is, you know?

0: Tommy McLean, 1968, soulfully covering the Buck Owens song Together Again. And we are back with one more song from Tommy's hero, Little Richard, and Tommy himself covering Ray Charles when American Roots returns.
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0: We've got time left here. Tommy McLean's late hero, Little Richard, on a song Tommy's newer admirer, Elvis Costello, later covered. Little Richard, 1964. Can't hear him enough on American Roots.

Tommy McLean, Sticks and Stones, 1967, on Gin Records. He was covering Ray Charles, who covered Titus Turner. Before we go, I wanted you to hear a Fats Domino classic about dreams. But our brief dream sequence starts with Louis Armstrong and Ella Fitzgerald, 1950. It's a 1931 song, lyrics by Gus Kahn. Dream a little dream of me.

Fats Domino, 1960, with a song written by Tommy McLean's friend from Lafayette, Bobby Charles Guidry. Bobby Charles also wrote Walking to New Orleans and shared credits with Fats and Dave Bartholomew. And that does it for this American Roots from the Land of Dreams. Our program is produced with colleagues at Tulane University School of Liberal Arts. 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Special thanks to producer Cece Adcock, engineers Carl Fontenot and Chris Butipka at KRVS in Lafayette, and Kevin Rinker and Shelley Canavy at WABE in Atlanta. Our team includes Maureen Lochran, Olivia Broslowski, Lauren Callahan, the late Ken Mills, and Tulane students Gavin Hannenberg, Paige Veal, and Emily Clark. 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